0: here across these United States. Raw milk. Mom, have you ever seen raw milk here at this market?
1: No.
0: Have you ever seen it anywhere?
1: Yes, in California and in Sri Lanka.
0: You drank raw milk in Sri Lanka?
1: Yes, from the day I was born till I left Sri Lanka.
0: So you're not impressed with my search for raw milk?
1: No. Not at all.
0: Okay, Mom's not impressed, but I'm still looking for raw milk because more and more people are drinking it, and something like 18 states are currently trying to make it easier to drink right now. Let me see if I can find some. Sir, do you know where I can find raw milk?
2: I do not.
3: I don't.

0: than the previous season. In all, 35 productions opened over the year. These statistics don't address profitability, however. With production costs rising, only 1 out of 10 commercial Broadway shows breaks even or makes a profit. For NPR News, I'm Jeff London in New York.
1: A new study says the size and damage from hail will increase in a warming world. Simulations show that hail size will increase between 38% and 47% globally by the year 2100. It's due to increased energy and moisture in storms. This is NPR.
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6: Okay, Mom, we weren't able to find any raw milk at the farmer's market in Alexandria, Virginia, but I think we might be able to find some out here in Glen Arm, Maryland, about 20 miles northwest of Baltimore. Are you ready?
7: Yes, I'm excited.
6: All right, that's the spirit. Let me kick this off more formally. So we are standing here in a field in Glen Arm, Maryland. And your name, sir?
8: My name is Matt Priggle.
6: And we're here with...
8: Bobby Priggle.
6: Are you guys related?
8: Yes, I'm his youngest son.
6: Very nice. Okay. And we are at the Priggle Creamery.
8: Yep, Priggle Creamery. Also, Priggle Farm. My great-great-grandfather got the property we're on now in 1895.
6: Amazing. And has it always been dairy or?
8: Back then, historically, farms did a little bit of everything. And then over the time and generations, it's consolidated. Now it's a dairy farm. The dairy is our bread and butter. And then we also are registered to sell raw milk in the state of Maryland as pet food. So we do offer raw milk for cats and dogs.
6: Interesting, but not for humans.
8: It's illegal to sell milk in Maryland for human consumption.
6: Okay. So how big is your raw milk for pet purposes in terms of your business?
8: So the milk for cats and dogs week to week is roughly the same or more in sales at the creamery than the pasteurized milk.
6: Wow. So a lot of people want this milk for their cats and dogs.
8: Sounds like it, yeah.
6: Is there like a bit of a wig gig situation here?
8: Nope, no winking, no nothing.
6: They're not buying it for their cats and dogs. They drink it themselves.
8: Pet food, what they do with it when they leave the store, you know, I can't control that. It's up to them.
6: But it's possible.
8: No, I didn't think it's possible. People were eating Tide Pods not that long ago.
6: Have you seen an uptick in interest in raw milk here at the creamery?
8: I would say it's been steady for the past couple years.
6: Oh, wow. There's some cows trying to do. Oh, wow. Wow. That wasn't just an attempt at fornication, but also a bowel movement. Did you notice that?
8: They have a couple party tricks. If you stick around long enough, you'll see some stuff.
6: Sorry. I got distracted. We were at... there's been an uptick in interest.
8: I think the interest has been kind of the same. As far as, like, what goes on with our store, but as far as, you know, like, the nation in general, I think there's been a big movement and big change in interest. You know, our government currently, there's a lot of hype and push about it. Social media, there's a lot of information coming out about it.
9: You don't think we sell a lot more now than we did last year?
8: Not right now.
9: I think we've grown exponentially.
6: Whoa, we've got some father-son disagreement here. Sounds like you're maybe looking at those numbers a little more closely. And what are you seeing?
9: I think people are more interested. They're reading more about it, hearing more about it, and have interest.
6: You mentioned some political trends that have perhaps... you know, facilitated more interest in raw milk. Are you talking about the federal government?
8: Mm-hmm.
6: That Maha business and all that?
8: Yeah. I mean, people should just get to choose, right? I mean, you go to the grocery store, you get to pick all you want. If you want to have raw milk, you should be able to go get that.
6: Do you drink raw milk?
8: Every day.
6: Really? Wow. And you, sir?
9: Absolutely.
6: Absolutely.
9: If our kids drank raw milk, I wouldn't drink anything else.
6: You wouldn't drink anything else?
9: I have an option of drinking raw milk or pasteurized milk in the same refrigerator. I pull raw milk every day.
6: Are you guys like glass of milk guys? Are you talking about like with your cereal or what?
8: I had a glass of milk with my steak last night. I had it in my coffee.
6: Oh, like with your dinner?
8: Oh, yeah.
6: Now, I'm not going to be offended by your answers to this question, but I want you to guess what kind of milk I drink.
8: Hey, milk. Which isn't milk, by the way. It's oat oil.
6: Oat oil, oat juice. Yeah. I'm laughing because you guessed correctly guess.
8: Well, there's nothing wrong. Like, I don't care. Like, if you want, by all means, drink as much as you want, but it's not milk because milk, by definition, has to come from a mammal's mammary glands, and sure. It doesn't. It's pressed and secreted oils and water that gets diluted and flavored down so you can actually drink it.
6: I will say, unlike the other soy boys who come to visit you guys, I kind of have some lactose issues. Yeah. So my drinking of oat milk, you know, it's a nice alternative for those of us who get some stomach issues when we drink milk. Of course, the reason most of us don't drink raw milk in this country is because many, many decades ago, we discovered that through pasteurization, we could avoid a whole host of diseases that were killing kids, including salmonella, listeria, tuberculosis, it turns out, E. coli. There's a lot of questions now about bird flu in the raw milk. Your thoughts?
8: So historically, the biggest problem, like you said, many, many decades ago, it was 100 years ago. And people had this idea that nothing's changed in the past 100 years with the agricultural practices around. So historically, so what happened was grains and distilling became really big in the 1920s, right? So all the distilleries were in the city, and they were bringing in wheat in and barley and oats and everything and doing all the distilling process. And they had all these leftover grains and didn't know what to do with them. And they said, well, let's feed it to cows. All the dairy farms are out in the country. Why are we shipping everything in? Why don't we just bring the dairy into the city next to the distillery? And yeah, we'll just go from one building to the next and give it to them. Well, the problem was, one, no nutritional value left in the grains that the cows were eating. The cows were kept indoors, which is ripe for sanitation issues. Also in that era, there was no closed systems. There was poor refrigeration as well. And over time, now, our milk, we like to see it around 36 degrees.
6: Okay.
8: And then we have a closed milking system, right? So the milk never actually touches the air until it's getting bottled or you open the cap for the first time.
6: Hmm. You would tell someone who showed up here with some anxieties over raw milk not to worry about it.
9: I would never tell them that.
8: Yeah. Here's the thing, right?
9: If I lived in Pennsylvania, I could give you a whole lot of different answers.
6: Uh-huh.
9: But if they're worried or concerned, I would tell them not to drink it.
8: There's always a chance.
9: I wouldn't buy raw milk for me to consume or my family if I wasn't able to visit the farm and see how the practices are. And if you can't visit the farm, I wouldn't drink their milk.
6: Okay. And obviously, that's not how most Americans consume their food.
9: Correct.
8: I think if you're buying raw milk, it should come from your state and it should come from your farmer. I think you should find your farmer.
6: And you should keep it there.
8: Yeah, I don't think milk from California should come in to the East Coast. Okay. The amount of time it takes in transportation, there's too many variables where things can go wrong. It needs to be a hyperlocal product.
6: Now, if I were to ask about trying some raw milk, how does that work in the state of Maryland?
8: I would have to recommend you don't, because it's not pasteurized and maybe contains some harmful bacteria.
6: Now, and I can't buy some to try right now to say I lived a little bit while I was out here, but I could buy some for my mom's dog.
8: Yeah, milk for cats and dogs, yeah.
6: So maybe I could buy some of that. Now, if I were to drink some of that, that's my business.
8: I recommend you don't, though.
6: Got it. But you do.
8: I drink raw milk every day.
6: And when was the last time it made you sick?
8: I have never been sick that I'm aware of from consuming it. I rarely ever get sick to begin with.
6: Well, I'm going to buy some. And what I do with it
9: is your business.
6: Is my business. And on this Memorial Day, there's something beautiful about that.
9: Yes.
6: Well, thank you and happy Memorial Day to you guys.
8: Yeah, thank you as well.
6: It looks like you're working through it.
8: Yeah, cows always got to be milked.
6: That's right.
8: Work never ends.
6: That's right. They don't know it's Memorial Day.
8: They don't care.
6: I'm shaking the raw milk, and then I'm trying the raw milk. Here we go. Opening the raw milk. Oh, wow, yeah. Smelling the raw milk. What does it smell like?
7: Different.
6: It doesn't smell like anything. Let me shake it one more time just to be extra sure, you know? Okay. Here we go. Wish me luck. Tastes like milk. How you doing? Do you want to try it?
7: One sip.
6: All right, Mom's trying the raw milk. Here we go. What do you think?
7: If nobody told you, you wouldn't know.
6: If nobody told you, you wouldn't know.
7: Yeah.
6: I think that's true. Unless I get salmonella later.
7: You won't.
6: Mom says I won't. It's 2 days later now, and I didn't, but my tummy did feel a little funny that Memorial Day night, if I'm being completely honest. But as I said, I got some lactose issues, so it's still oat oil for me. When we're back on Today Explained, we're going to hear about the movement raw milk's having, not just in Glen Arm, Maryland, but across the country.

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5: All right. Well, what do we circulate? Looking for a man who has recently drunk milk?
6: My name is Anna Merlin, and I'm a senior reporter at Mother Jones covering disinformation, extremism, and technology.
7: I guess if you've, like, hung around on either side of the, like, ideological spectrum for the past decade or two, you've probably heard someone talking about raw milk. For me, I've heard, like, lefty, crunchy people talking about raw milk personally. But raw milk is having a moment right now in these United States. We are not united on raw milk. What is going on with raw milk?
6: There is definitely an increasing interest in raw milk, especially the idea of increased like raw milk legalization and selling raw milk across state lines, which I think even under the second Trump administration and RFK is not super likely. The FDA has enforced their ban on the interstate sale of raw milk since the 1980s, but there is a bill out there in committee right now. And there's also tons of bills at the state level to continue making raw milk even more accessible in various states. There are like 40 plus bills across 18 states that have to do with, you know, raw dairy, raw cheese. Oklahoma just passed one.
8: Congratulations, Oklahoma. We are one step closer to food freedom.
9: Raw milk is now legal to advertise and sell up to 1,500 gallons. So this is super awesome for Oklahomans.
6: Raw milk is legal to some degree in 43 states, but it varies really widely. So in some places like California, where I live, you can go to the store and buy raw milk. In other places, you can access it through what's called a herd share, which is a legal agreement where consumers have access to a milking animal or a herd, and they can buy or get the milk directly from the farmer. In other places, raw milk is only legal as pet food. But, you know, obviously there's nothing stopping people if they really insist on it from buying and drinking milk labeled as pet food. And then,
7: I bought and drank some pet food raw milk yesterday, Anna.
6: Yes, I imagine you did. because you're in D.C.
7: That's right. I had to go to Maryland to do it, though. Yeah.
6: Yeah. So D.C. is one of the places where raw milk is illegal. Rhode Island, I believe it is totally illegal, except I think you can get raw goat milk with a prescription from a doctor. It's also illegal in Hawaii. But yeah, most places in the U.S., you're going to be able to get raw milk in some form.
7: Remind us why we decided to pasteurize our milk or what the benefits were.
6: Right. So one of the first kind of big pushes for pasteurization of milk came in the 1930s after the discovery that raw milk could transmit tuberculosis, which was killing a lot of babies.
10: Pasteurized milk, a safe food, trusted by millions of people and important in every diet.
11: Let's go back to middle school for a quick refresher on pasteurization. It's a centuries-old process that heats up milk to kill off bacteria like Salmonella, Listeria, or E. coli, then cools it back down.
12: By heating raw milk to at least 161 Fahrenheit for 15 seconds and letting it cool, we can reduce the amount of viruses and bacteria in dairy.
6: And so there was a pretty direct relationship between more and more places requiring pasteurization and infant mortality rates going down. And so after that, it was pretty clear to most people in most public health bodies that this was a good idea.
7: Okay, so there are some clear risks here before pasteurization came around. And then they were saying, basically, pasteurize your milk, warm it up a little bit, and we will keep more kids alive.
6: Yeah.
7: And then since that, you know, medical breakthrough, basically, we've been trying to dial it back. Why are we trying to dial it back? And who's doing the dialing?
6: So pretty much since pasteurization became a widespread thing, there has been opposition to it.
7: Hmm.
6: And the raw milk movement has always argued that raw milk is better for you, that it's more natural.
13: It's actually healing and very beneficial for your body.
14: Raw milk will not spoil like conventional milk does.
6: For instance, when I talked to Mark McAfee, who's the founder and CEO of Raw Farm, the biggest raw milk producer in the country, he told me that raw milk makes asthma go away, which is not true. According to public health experts, virologists, asthma experts, you will see arguments that raw milk is good for allergies, that it has beneficial enzymes or bacteria. And this is pretty much the argument that's been made since the raw milk movement sort of organized and took force, is this idea that raw milk inherently has nutrients and good qualities that are stripped from pasteurized milk.
7: And these groups that are advocating for more raw milk, do they necessarily hew to like a certain political party?
6: I think that historically, raw milk, like anti-vaccine ideas, kind of cut equally across the right and the left. You know, I grew up in a pretty blue part of New Mexico and would certainly see raw milk being sold and discussed, though not the way that it is now. But definitely, you know, a lot of the places that you're seeing raw milk legislation, especially picking up, are red states because of ideas around government regulation and health freedom.
7: Mm. And like, of course, red state, blue state, you know, crunchy or libertarian, distrustful of government, wherever it might be, you might find some affinity in our current Secretary of Health and Human Services, Robert F. Kennedy Jr., who
6: yes.
7: last year famously did a shot of raw milk at the White House.
6: He sure did.
15: Want to do a shot of raw milk? Sure. To toast this with me? All right. Secretary cheers. Kennedy, cheers.
6: He did a little shooter of raw milk to celebrate the publication of the MAHA report, which was meant to be his big kind of capstone piece of writing presenting solutions for chronic disease, and was full of AI slop and fake citations, in which you will notice they don't talk about very much anymore.
7: Did that quash his attempt to normalize raw milk at the federal level?
6: So this is what's super interesting. Before Kennedy was in office as HHS secretary, he was famously really bullish on raw milk.
16: So I was here last year. I only drank raw milk.
6: He had this famous tweet in 2024 where he talked about all the things that the FDA was going to stop suppressing under his leadership. You know, he said the FDA's war on public health is about to end. And he listed all these things, including raw milk. But since then, much to the frustration of big players in the raw milk industry, there actually hasn't been any federal action to make raw milk more legal or to make it legal across state lines. Kennedy actually hasn't done anything on that. And Mark McAfee told me that he can't get Kennedy to like return his calls.
7: Huh.
6: One thing that has happened instead, though, is that the Trump administration has suddenly been trumpeting their emphasis on whole milk, right?
7: Oh.
6: You might have seen this a few months ago. They were saying, you know, we're bringing whole milk back to the schools.
16: So today I'm delighted to sign the Whole Milk for Healthy Kids Act into law.
6: Whole milk is no longer illegal in America, which it never was.
7: It's like the war on Christmas.
6: Yeah, exactly.
17: And he's also ended the war on saturated fat.
6: So yeah, a lot of their language around whole milk really echoes kind of the language around raw milk that you see among raw milk advocates, but it's not. They actually have not talked about raw milk at all. Mm. So you can speculate, you know, why this might have happened, if this is a liability issue, if there are still people at the CDC and the FDA who are like, it would be a really bad idea for the federal government to promote this. But yeah, I would say that for raw milk and raw dairy advocates, the fact that the Trump administration has not been on their side is clearly a big disappointment.
7: Well, anecdotal, Anna, but the creamery I visited yesterday, Pregel, out in Glen Arm, Maryland, they said raw milk was a big boon to their business. I mean, even though they only sell it for cats and dogs, it certainly seems like people are drinking it. Are public health officials, other than the Secretary of Health and Human Services, worried about that trend, if there is one?
6: So earlier this year, an infant died in New Mexico from listeria that public health officials there think was probably linked to the infant's mom drinking it during pregnancy. And there have been, you know, a bunch of foodborne illness outbreaks. So, I think this is a concern for people because raw milk can carry E. coli, Salmonella, Campylobacter, things that can make you really, really sick. So there are concerns here, right? One, obviously, is the increasing availability of raw milk in various places. Another concern is that it is being marketed by health influencers and other people with big social media followings as like a miracle cure in a very simplistic way. And it is especially being marketed to parents as a cure-all for children, which is concerning because raw milk and dairy are especially risky for infants, immune-compromised people, and elderly people. You know, an illness like E. coli that could be, you know, serious, but you would make it through potentially as an adult is incredibly serious for a child and can lead to this thing called hemolytic uremic syndrome, which has sickened and killed children. The raw milk industry tends to talk about this idea that raw milk is safe if you trust your farmer. But when you talk to like a virologist, they will tell you that no matter how well you know your farmer, how much you think you trust the dairy, if you're not pasteurizing your milk, you're going to be at more risk of common foodborne pathogens. So, you know, you can find the farm to be delightful in every way, and it will not prevent you from illness. You know, ideally, we would not be continuing to litigate like really well-established pieces of science, and we could move on to other stuff. But instead, we are, you know, talking about raw milk again and whether it's a good idea.
7: So I take it despite it being available at, say, the grocery store around the corner from you, you, Anna Merlin, are not going out to buy any.
6: You know, I grew up partly on a ranch and I have actually seen cows before and I know how they're shaped and I know where the udder is compared to, for instance, the cow's. So no, I am personally not going to drink raw milk. If your listeners want to look at the FDA or the CDC, there's a page on the FDA right now at the moment called Raw Milk Misconceptions and the Danger of Raw Milk Consumption. And you can read a lot about the counterarguments to these common claims that people make about raw milk. For instance, that it contains, you know, beneficial bacteria or enzymes or something. Like there's very, very good evidence about raw milk's actual dangers and risks.
7: Anna Merlin, motherjones.com. Shout outs to my mother for making the time. Shout outs to Avishai Artsy for making today's show with help from Amna Al-Sadi, David Tatasciore, Bridger Dunnigan, and Gabriel Dunatov. It's Today Explained.

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3: Hello, I'm Claudia Hammond. Health Check is coming up after the news. 3 months after the blockade of the Strait of Hormuz began, we're asking what's happening to the health of the 20,000 seafarers stuck on board ships there, afraid for their safety and uncertain of when they can go home. And would you want to have your brain preserved when you die in the hope of being brought back to life in the future? In a new study from the US, one in four doctors said they thought it might be possible one day. All coming up in Health Check.
4: BBC News with Moira Alderson. Israel has issued mass displacement orders across an area of South Lebanon accounting for more than one-eighth of the country's landmass as it intensifies its campaign against Hezbollah. Israeli forces have been carrying out broad strikes, especially around the city of Tyre. The Palestinian Red Crescent and hospital sources say an Israeli airstrike on a home in Gaza City has killed seven people, including two young girls, and wounded at least 15 others. President Trump has said he's not satisfied yet with the terms of the deal being negotiated with Iran. Mr. Trump insisted that no country would have control over the Strait of Hormuz, despite a report on Iranian state TV of a draft US-Iran agreement that would see the reopening of the strait jointly managed by Iran and Oman. Bolivia's president, Rodrigo Paz, has warned the country is at breaking point after a month of anti-government protests that have led to seven deaths. The demonstrators want a reinstatement of fuel subsidies. The World Health Organization has called for an immediate ceasefire in the Eastern Democratic Republic of the Congo so that health workers can contain the Ebola outbreak. Democratic representatives have visited an ICE immigration detention facility in the US state of New Jersey, where hundreds of detainees are on hunger strike. The congressman said they'd heard from inmates inside Delaney Hall about a lack of access to medicines and sparse, sometimes maggot-filled food. Washington has reimposed sanctions against the UN Human Rights Special Rapporteur for the Palestinian Territories, Francesca Albanese, a vocal critic of Israel's actions in Gaza and the occupied West Bank. A fifth person's been accused of providing fatal doses of ketamine to the American actor and Friends sitcom star Matthew Perry and been sentenced to prison. He's Kenneth Iwamasa, the actor's live-in personal assistant. BBC News.
3: Hello and welcome to Health Check from the BBC. I'm Claudia Hammond, here for the next half an hour with the latest health news from around the world. 3 months after the blockade of the Strait of Hormuz began, we're asking what's happening to the 20,000 seafarers stuck on board ships with dwindling food supplies and fears of what might happen next. More on that in a moment. And we'll hear from the video game clinic in Western Australia, helping young people for whom gaming has become a serious problem. And to help me today, I have international health journalist Andrew Green, who's joining us from Berlin. How are you? I know you've been in Geneva at the World Health Assembly, haven't you?
5: Yes, I'm just out of quite a few meetings, so I have a lot to talk to you about from Geneva.
3: Well, we'll do that later on. And what else do you have for us?
5: So I also was looking at a new study on just how likely it is that our brains can be preserved and potentially brought back to life.
3: Yeah, so this is really extraordinary. And we get to hear whether doctors think this is something that will ever happen. But we are starting in the Strait of Hormuz. 3 months on from Iran's blockade, 20,000 seafarers are still stuck on cargo ships. A lot have already been on board for many months and should have returned to their home countries around the world long ago. Every day, Mohamed Arashedi is contacted by stricken sailors in need of help. He's the network coordinator for the Arab World and Iran for the International Transport Workers Federation.
6: Myself and all the team constantly receive messages. So it's absolutely non-stop. There are situations where there is absolute lack of food and water. And sometimes we have situations where the seafarers are saying they are eating once a day. So there is a rationing of food and provision, which is also a big problem. I've received so far more than 2,200 complaints now. 2,200 doesn't mean 2,200 seafarers. much more seafarers, because one contact on behalf of 10 or 20 or 5. And at the beginning, a small percentage was referring to lack of food and water, but then more and more.
3: We'll hear more from Mohammed in a moment, but I'm joined now by Helen Sampson, who is Emeritus Professor in the School of Social Sciences at Cardiff University in the UK. And you've been researching the welfare of seafarers for nearly 30 years as Director of the Seafarers International Research Centre. What do you make of what Mohammed has just told us? Did these experiences surprise you?
7: Well, they don't surprise me in the current situation. Obviously, in these circumstances, the ships are unable to be resupplied with provisions. And they're also unable to make their own water. So about 80% of ships rely on the main engines running to make water. They use the excess heat from the main engines to make the water. And in this situation, when they're sitting at anchor trapped, they're unable to make water. So if you can imagine sitting on a metal ship that is filled with oil, a highly volatile cargo, in a hot sea and in temperatures in the day that are going up into the 40s and at night aren't even dropping below 30 degrees. I think being without water and on top of that without food is a very, very serious situation indeed.
3: Yeah, so what would your main concerns be health-wise for the seafarers who are facing the situation?
7: There will be seafarers on board who are already suffering from medical conditions that won't really be helped by having a poor diet. About 10 to 12% of seafarers suffering from diagnosed high blood pressure at sea. That's a worry. But my biggest worry would be about the water situation and the heat. The sun exposure is extreme if seafarers are having to go out onto deck at all. And they won't have access normally to sunscreen. There's no shade on board. There's no way of cooling down. And when nighttime temperatures stay so high, it's not really possible to get that vessel, that metal vessel, cooled down.
3: Have you ever seen conditions like these before?
7: No, I think it's a very unprecedented situation. Seafarers are sitting ducks in a situation where missiles and drones and military operations are going on around them, and they are obviously exposed to a tremendous amount of stress and fear.
3: You mentioned stress, and Mohammed also told us about the impact on seafarers' mental health.
6: The vast majority of the complaints come with this emotional and psychological pressure. Many of them come with accompanied with videos and pictures that we are here. One vessel near us has just been attacked, or last night they were bombing near us. So we are really afraid. I had seafarers crying, desperate. I have a seafarer that ran away from the vessel in Oman, leaving his bags and his passport, his documents, his certificates on board of the ship. And this is the degree of desperation. It is very important to understand that the seafarers work and live on board. When he does this complaint, in many cases he receives also intimidation, threats from the owner. He can be confined in his cabin because he has contacted the union. So when we talk psychological aspects, we're not only talking the lack of perspectives, but we are also talking in which circumstances he or she raises the complaint. I have just closed one case of abandonment of one seafarer on one vessel whom we have managed to disembark at the very beginning of the war, and we managed to send him home. But he's told me that he cannot still sleep.
3: So it sounds as though the seafarers have a huge amount to contend with and very little power. How do ship companies generally offer medical care or mental health care? Would there be provisions for those?
7: Unfortunately, there is very poor provision for health care at sea in general. Ships are not required to carry medical personnel until they have 100 people on board. Cargo ships generally have crews of between sort of 25 and 7 or 8. So they don't carry medical personnel, which means that in the course of a contract, which could be up to 12 months long, if they need to consult with a doctor, they need to inform the captain of whatever problem they have. And it's down to the captain then and the company whether they're given permission in the next port to try to access healthcare services. Of course, these vary across the world and there are language difficulties, and seafarers come away from consultations not really knowing quite what's been said with medications that they don't know how to use or they're concerned about the side effects of. And I've actually witnessed that on board myself. There's a system of telemedicine which supports seafarers, you know, in severe cases. And that's really the system that's in place, which is largely inadequate. I think particularly post-COVID, a lot of companies have realised that supporting seafarers' mental well-being is important. And some did take steps to improve things like internet access, which is very important for people's mental well-being, and also did things about food quality. And that is recognised as impacting on seafarers' mental well-being. However, I think it's important to say that even under normal conditions, 41% of senior officers were suffering from short-term anxiety and depression whilst on board. And about 25% of seafarers said that they were kept awake at night from general anxiety and depression.
3: Yes, it sounds like a very difficult job, a very uncertain job as well at the best of times, let alone in this situation. And Mohammed told us that he felt vessels are still handled in a 13th century way. What more could be done at the moment for seafarers stuck in the Strait of Hormuz?
7: It's really about trying to get the port authorities to allow launches to supply those ships with water, fuel barges to supply them with fuel, and politicians to resolve the situation so that seafarers are no longer trapped. More generally, one of the things that our research recommended is that really when you're asking seafarers to go into deep sea situations where they're away from land and from medical services for a long period of time, there should be some level of trained medical assistance available on board. Seafarers in our research reported being very, very unhappy about being asked to intervene with colleagues who were injured, even with the telemedical advice that was given to them. They didn't feel qualified. I must admit, I would feel very uncomfortable being asked to put a drip into a colleague's arm, you know, a straightforward procedure like that that might provide pain relief or medication. And yet, if colleagues aren't willing to do that to help you when you're on board, or if you're not willing to accept that kind of untrained intervention, seafarers are left without any medical assistance in some circumstances.
3: Is there a chance that the situation in the Strait of Hormuz might even change future welfare regulations for seafarers because people have become aware of their plight?
7: I think consumers could really play a big part in insisting, really, that these things are improved. Because I think consumers, for the most part, aren't aware of the conditions that seafarers are working and living in. And if they were, they would be shocked and they would want conditions to be improved.
3: Andrew, you were listening along to Emeritus Professor Helen Sampson there. This is just one group of people who are affected by the blockade, but we know this is having impacts around the world. 3 months on, what are the main concerns when it comes to health?
5: Yes, new numbers out today from the World Food Programme who are saying that up to 45 million people could face acute hunger just specifically as a result of the conflict in the Middle East and the consequent oil price spikes that we've seen, which are making it incredibly difficult for organizations like the World Food Programme to get food to people who need it the most, you know, particularly people in dire humanitarian settings. Those are the immediate consequences, but then we're also hearing warnings about the long-term consequences as a result of fertilizer being held up because of the blockade to the Strait of Hormuz. Places like East Africa depend on that fertilizer, and you know, farmers are starting the planting season now. So without it in 6 to 9 months, there's going to be severe implications in terms of the amount of crops that they're able to grow and what that's going to mean for people's ability to eat.
3: What steps are being taken to try to overcome some of these issues?
5: Well, I mean, short of the reopening of the strait, we saw at the World Health Assembly in Geneva calls to safeguard the health systems that are being affected by the blockade. Of course, that's easier said than done. There was also calls on the Director General of the World Health Organization, Tedros, to deliver a report on the disruptions caused by the conflict. But again, these are all kind of going to be retrospective, and there's not a lot that can be done now unless the conflict ends and the Strait of Hormuz reopens.
3: And you are just back from the World Health Assembly in Switzerland, where delegations from around the world come together to contribute to the decisions the WHO makes on health for the year ahead. What was the main talking point there?
5: So unsurprisingly, the main talking point was something that was not taking place in Geneva. It was the Ebola outbreak that was declared just as the World Health Assembly was gathering. And now, of course, we're seeing more than 900 suspected cases, perhaps more than 200 deaths, and the third largest Ebola outbreak on record. So there was a lot of discussion about how best to prepare for these kinds of outbreaks in the future, particularly because this one seems to have gone undetected for several weeks. So there were a lot of questions about how to beef up surveillance.
4: So the current Director General of the WHO, Dr. Tedros Adhanom Ghebreyesus, has a lot on his plate at the moment, and he will be stepping down next year as he'll have reached the end of his second term in office. Was there much discussion yet on who might succeed him?
5: So there was not a lot of overt conversation about who his replacement might be, but there was definitely a lot of whispering. And there was definitely a few people that you might think are positioning themselves as possible replacements who were all over the place in Geneva, you know, kind of showing up on every panel, keeping themselves, you know, at the forefront of people's attention.
4: Well, I can remember with a previous election that on Health Check, we asked a betting company to work out the odds for us on who might be most likely to get it out of the people who were kind of up for it. What is the election process? How does it work?
5: So it's actually already underway. So despite the fact that, you know, people aren't being particularly open about whether they're candidates, member states are already allowed to start submitting names for the post of director general to the executive board of the World Health Organization. The members of that board will make a decision sometime next year. They'll pick three names who will then go up in front of the World Health Assembly at this time next year to be voted on by the member states. And so, you know, sometime by around May of next year, we'll know who's replacing Dr. Tedros, and that person will probably come into office around August.
4: And how much power does this role really yield, though? Can the Director General make a big difference to global health?
5: So the Director General has an incredibly important role to play in drawing attention to an issue. You know, we saw Dr. Tedros work quite quickly to declare a public health emergency of international concern when it came to the current Ebola outbreak in the Democratic Republic of Congo, circumventing even normal channels because he wanted to get resources to the communities as quickly as possible. So in that sense, within the architecture of the WHO itself, he does have a lot of power, but he also plays a convening role and he needs to bring member states along. So that limits what he or his replacement will be able to do, particularly when you run up against a country like the United States, which has an adversarial relationship with WHO and ultimately has withdrawn, as we've seen.
4: Thanks for that, Andrew. You are listening to Health Check from the BBC. I'm Claudia Hammond, and my guest today is health journalist Andrew Green. Now, lots of us love a video game, but for a few, games can start to take over their lives. There is debate within the field about whether this constitutes an addiction comparable to those you might see to alcohol or nicotine. But whatever name you use, addiction or gaming disorder, the impact on some is very serious, especially if they're children. For Health Check, our reporter Kate Ferguson went to a specialist clinic in Western Australia to find out how they've been tackling the issue.
8: Since opening in 2022, Fiona Stanley's Gaming Disorder Clinic in Western Australia has treated more than 350 patients, mostly aged between 15 and 19, but with a growing number of much younger children. The youngest patient is just 5 years old. Existing estimates suggest 2.8% of Australian teenagers have an internet gaming disorder, with more than 10% at risk. Although many experts believe that's an underestimation, including psychiatrist Dr. Daniela Vecchio, who runs the clinic.
9: So what we see are children who have become very isolated at the home. They spend a lot of time in their rooms. There is a secrecy about what they do online and who they interact with. They can get aggressive when limits are placed on their time on device. But also they ask for money because they need to fund their online use. They play during the day, they play late at night. They have a poor sleep, they are very tired. They refuse to go to school. The children who are refusing to go to school today, these are at risk of becoming marginalized adults.
8: For one Perth family, the issue has emerged despite strict limits on screen use. The mother, who asked not to be named, said her son developed an intense fixation on gaming despite limited access to devices.
10: We've always had restrictions in for our child. They don't own their own devices. They don't have access in their bedrooms. It's always been in front of us. But he has still become fixated on the need.
8: She says even removing access has not resolved the issue.
10: He's also incredibly sporty. He's really good at sport, but that's not enough for him right now. He doesn't want to do any sport. Even though we're saying he can't have more, he's still not replacing it with wanting to do sporting activities or other things that he can also get those sort of feelings of achievement from. Huge low moods, decline in his mental health, possible depression has been flagged, suicide ideation, like it's actually been horrendous.
8: The online environments themselves also pose risks. Dr. Vecchio says exposure to violent and extremist content is common.
9: But this is particularly important for teenagers. They are in a stage where their personality is developing, their views are developing, and they can be very suggestible. Unfortunately, due to poor regulation and poor moderation online, harmful content, hate speech, misogynistic views, racist views, far right views can circulate. I've had children who told me that they have been able to access videos of other children being harmed, being raped, being killed, pets being tortured, and they tell me that they have become desensitized to violence. They have become addicted to violence, and these are children who then react in a very aggressive way towards their parents. We have parents who are frightened of their children, frightened to pose limits because they have been assaulted in the past.
8: Dr. Vecchio says gaming and social media disorder rarely occur in isolation, often sitting alongside anxiety, depression, ADHD and other neurodevelopmental conditions. However, the clinic has seen encouraging outcomes among their patients. Led by a psychiatrist and a multidisciplinary team of clinicians, they use cognitive behavioural therapy, counselling and digital detox to help patients slowly reconnect them back to regular activities.
11: What are some of the positive outcomes you're seeing with children who have been receiving counselling?
9: We've been able to reconnect the children to their families. We've been able to facilitate return to school of these children, but also young adults who are now in employment, who are now in training. These are very good results. However, we know that screen addiction can return. It's something that at times of stress, for example, physical illness, relationship, breakdown, issues at work, bullying, because when they are in the online world, they feel a sense of control. They can become heroes.
8: The mother, who we heard from earlier, works as a teacher and has studied counselling, said the experience has changed assumptions around screen use and parenting.
10: So we know this is not a parenting problem. Something going on with these games and with the way that the digital world has evolved that's affecting our child in a really negative way.
8: Dr. Vecchio says cases like this highlight the need to look beyond individual behaviour and address broader systematic factors, including platform design, regulation and public awareness. While the Australian government's recent social media ban for children under the age of 16 is considered a step forward, Dr. Vecchio says it is not enough.
9: This is an urgent public health issue. There is the opportunity and possibly obligation for governments to review the tax take on gaming, gaming platforms, and reinvest some of this money in public health interventions.
12: Kate Ferguson reporting from Australia. Now, Andrew, you've got a really fascinating study for us from the United States on what doctors make of the idea of us preserving our brains when we die and bringing them back to life one day in the future. And one in four think it might be possible. So, Andrew, what kind of preservation are we talking about here?
5: There are a couple of different ways that doctors are going about trying to preserve brains or even entire bodies. Some are being preserved in chemicals, but the more popular method seems to be freezing either brains or the entire body at really low temperatures. I was looking up the cost of this, and it seems like it can range anywhere from $25,000 to $200,000. So this is not a cheap decision people would have to make.
12: Yeah, that is a huge amount of money. And why would someone want to do this?
5: Well, I guess the thinking is that if the brain tissue can be preserved, then there might be some point in the future where the technology exists that it could be essentially reawoken. And I'm not sure how it then kind of gets adapted or used, particularly if it's just the brain that's being preserved. But at least there might be some resurgence of consciousness that's been diminished for a period of time.
12: So who took part in this recent survey and what did they seem to make of it all?
5: Yeah, so it was an interesting mix of people. They self-selected for participation in the survey. So it was neurologists, primary care providers, intensive care doctors, anesthesiologists, and doctors who specialize in palliative care. As you mentioned, one in four said that they thought that the idea of preservation might be likely. To balance that out, just under half said that they thought it was unlikely. So it's still a lot of skepticism on this front. But the neurosurgeons in particular seem to think that the possibility of revival was most likely. They do have particular knowledge of the brain, so who knows?
12: Yeah, I thought that was really interesting about the neurologists because, you know, they should know what they're talking about. But even so, one in four seems like a very high number. I mean, what is actually medically possible right now?
5: So no one has yet been revived. What has happened is several hundred, perhaps even several thousand patients have gone through the process of being frozen or preserved in some way. And there's a lot of discussion about what steps, if someone wants to be preserved, they're allowed to take before they actually officially die. I was interested to find out that cryopreservation kind of falls in this non-medical gray area. It's instead falls in an area called bridge to future medicine, which means that there's not really consistent regulations around it. So each country kind of approaches it differently. But there's some countries where perhaps a patient can be given anticoagulants before they pass away to reduce the risk of their blood clotting and then irreversibly damaging tissue to increase the possibility that they might be revived in the future. So thinking around, you know, steps that might be taken to make this more possible if the technology ever develops.
12: What do you make of it all? Would you want to be preserved yourself?
5: I have a lot of questions about what form you take after the preservation, particularly if it's just the brain that's preserved. I'd also be curious about what kind of steps are being taken, you know, if this is happening hundreds or potentially thousands of years after your own death, to make sure that you're able to adapt to whatever new environment you're being kind of reborn into.
12: Yeah, it sounds quite terrifying, I think. I mean, it sounds very high risk because you don't know, as you say, what are you going to be born into? And I mean, it seems like you'd be very vulnerable. Are people going to be nice to you? Is anyone going to want to look after you? Are they going to want you in this world? And what will you be able to do? Are you just going to be observing? That's assuming you've got eyes, of course, that link to your brain for you to be able to see. Maybe you'd just be conscious and that's all. Scary, I think.
5: Yeah, I kind of come down on the same side. And I also wonder, you know, how long these policies that people are taking out are actually going to last.
12: Yeah, and I guess the people working for the companies now won't be around either because
5: exactly.
12: None of us will be. Well, thank you so much, Andrew Green, for joining us for Health Check from the BBC today. And thanks to the producers, Hannah Robbins, Claire Salisbury and Jonathan Blackwell. Do contact us with your health questions at healthcheck@bbc.co.uk. I'm Claudia Hammond, and in the next episode of Health Check, we will be looking at the impact of the World Cup in North America on public health. Bye for now.
13: A once thriving gold mining town is an epicenter of the Ebola outbreak in the Democratic Republic of Congo. Hear from the doctors fighting the outbreak tomorrow on Morning Edition from NPR News.
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1: And it's one of the largest cancer centers in the country. So it's June in 2012. Leonard Saltz is at a conference, and at this conference is a pharmaceutical company called Sanofi, and they give a presentation about a new drug that they have.
2: A drug called Zaltrap. Zaltrap is a drug that targets the blood supply to the tumor.
1: It cuts off the blood supply, which means the tumor can't grow. So this new drug is presented, and they like present the data.
2: And they showed that the survival difference
1: between the people who got Zaltrap and the people who didn't
2: was 1.4 months or 42 days.
1: In other words, if you take this drug, you could get 42 more days of life on average.
2: 42 days.
3: Down to the yeah. Fine grain.
2: Oh, please. I could show you some graphs that have been put up at meetings that show survival curves calculated out to two decimal places in terms of months. So I'm looking
3: at
2: this.
3: That's like not a tenth of a month.
2: A hundredth of a month. That's a little over 7 hours.
3: What?
2: It's pseudo-precision.
1: Pseudo-precision.
2: At any rate.
1: Anyways, the FDA approves the drug. And basically, once the FDA approves the drug, public insurance has to take it. And then the private insurance companies just follow suit, which means you get prescribed the drug and people pay for it.
4: And what does the drug cost?
1: That's the thing.
2: It costs
1: roughly
2: $30,000 for a three-month course.
1: Wow.
2: So
1: Leonard's like, wow, that is expensive. And there was already another drug on the market, did the same thing, and it cost half as much. To put that in context, this is just one drug that's $11,000 a month. A normal cancer patient might take dozens of drugs.
2: One needs growth factors to help support the white blood cell count, which you sometimes need in chemo. Those can be $5,000 every 2 to 3 weeks. If you need antibiotics to treat infections, those aren't cheap. And then you need a pharmacist to prepare it. They're labor intensive. You need tubing and equipment and needles to give it. You need trained nurses to administer it. You need doctors to take care of the patients. And don't forget, there's a cost for a CAT scan or MRI. And then, of course, someone's got to pay for the real estate, the heat, and the lights. None of those prices are figured into it. Okay? I'm just giving you the cost of the drug.
1: So Leonard calls up one of his colleagues.
5: My name is Peter Bach. I'm a physician at Memorial Sloan Kettering.
1: Peter is the number cruncher of the group, and Len grabbed him and ran him through all the data.
5: And we walked through the out-of-pocket expenses for Medicare beneficiaries. If they don't have additional insurance, 20 cents of every dollar they pay out of pocket.
1: They'd be paying something like $2,000 out of pocket every month for just this drug.
5: $2,200, if I remember the number correctly.
1: For a lot of Medicare patients.
5: That's all of their money. Never mind other drugs. That's when I thought we should go public with it.
1: Memorial Sloan Kettering, they decide to boycott this drug.
2: Now,
6: when you guys made that decision, was that, that feels like a big deal?
2: It did feel like a big deal, and it felt like a big enough deal that we decided to write the op-ed piece in the New York Times.
1: They write an op-ed in the Times that basically says, look, this is crazy, $11,000 a month for a drug that maybe gives you 42 more days of life?
2: Is that worth it?
1: We reached out to Sanofi to talk about the price of Zaltrap, and they declined to comment. But in a statement that they released when this whole Zaltrap thing happened, they said that they incur so many costs for researching and developing and bringing a drug to market that that is what their pricing is based on. Leonard doesn't disagree.
2: We need these companies. They're the ones developing the drugs.
1: Which aren't easy to develop.
2: If we talk about colon cancer.
1: He says for years, there was only one drug on the market called 5-FU.
2: 5-FU was patented in August of 1957. It was from 1957 until 1996 that a second drug came along.
6: That's how long it takes to develop a good drug, or?
2: In that interim, there were over 70 drugs that were tried and failed.
6: I feel like I don't give it enough credit because that just astounded me.
2: It's very, very hard.
1: And that, according to Leonard, is one of the reasons why prices are just going to keep going up.
2: But sooner or later, this system is going to fall apart. And at what point does society say, there isn't an infinite number of dollars that we can commit to our healthcare system?
6: Mm-hmm. It's funny because I had this interesting reaction to the word society. Why is society involved in my conversation with my doctor about if I want to take this drug that may give me another month and a half of life?

0: Is society involved? Because you're not paying. Someone else has to pay that.
1: Obviously, he says, it's your insurance. I mean, say you're part of a policy that has 1,000 members.
0: Let's say that the premium for that is $100. So we got $100, 1,000 people, we got ourselves $100,000. Okay? So we now have $100,000 to take care of that 1,000 people.
2: For that month.
0: For whatever amount of time. Yeah. If now one person comes up with a healthcare cost, let's say it's for a month, that is $100,000 in that month, everybody else is in trouble. There's no money left.
1: So they write this op-ed saying, like, prices are too high and the drugs are not that great. And sort of the next, like, notable wave is 100 doctors get together and they co-sign an editorial, which basically says, we totally agree with everything you guys are saying, but we have an even bigger issue. You know, with Zaltrap, you're talking about an expensive drug that maybe doesn't really do that much. It's kind of easy, even though it had never been done before, to say, we're not going to use this. But what do you do when you have a really expensive drug, but it's really, really good?
3: Is that like a one day in the future we will face this kind of question?
1: No, that is like a now, today question.
4: The most important new medicine approved this year.
1: Everyone I talked to pointed me to this new drug.
5: Called Sovaldi.
6: It's known as Sovaldi.
7: Sovaldi.
8: Why many in the medical community are calling the new medication
7: a blockbuster.
9: Sovaldi came on the market last December.
1: So that's December 2013.
9: Correct.
1: This is Bruce.
9: Bruce Moll. I'm the editor of Commonwealth Magazine.
1: He's written about Sovaldi, and here's the basic story, right? It is a drug that treats
9: hepatitis C,
1: which is caused by a virus.
9: And the disease itself goes to work on your liver. It inflames it. It scars it.
1: It can cause liver cancer, cirrhosis. It can be fatal. And for the longest time, the treatments that they had just really weren't that great, or they just had wretched side effects. But along comes Sovaldi, and it's one pill, 12 weeks. You take it with some other antiviral meds. It is a super simple treatment option.
9: And the side effects are very minimal.
1: And so a lot of doctors start to prescribe it.
9: In the first half of 2014, 70,000 people in the country, in the United States, were treated. And it had a 95% rate of cure. In other words,
1: holy cow,
9: the virus was eradicated. That's very big.
1: But in fitting with our story,
9: this drug costs $1,000 a pill.
1: Whoa. For like one pill that I take?
9: One a day.
1: Which angered a lot of people with Hep C. In total, it costs $84,000. And if you think about the fact that in 2014, we know at least 70,000 people got this drug.
9: Then you're starting to talk about serious money.
1: Wait, I just want to say that I just timesed out 70,000 times 84,000, and I got something with seven zeros in it. It's 588, and then there's seven zeros, which is like $5 billion.
9: Yes. Yeah.
7: The big question is how states will pay for what could be upwards of...
1: And so we have a situation where states are basically having to ration.
9: Yeah.
1: Say in Massachusetts,
9: most of the insurers currently are requiring some liver damage before you can take the drug.
1: Similar restrictions are happening in other states. Florida, it's happening in Oregon, Illinois.
10: The doctor says the only option may be to wait until you're even sicker.
1: And then there's Arizona. Out of the entire state, public insurance only approves 180 people for treatment.
3: Well, just 180?
1: Just 180. Now, when I talked to a representative of the company that makes the drug,
11: Greg Alton, Executive Vice President for Corporate and Medical Affairs for Gilead Sciences.
1: He says, you got to keep in mind, this is not a chronic care situation. This is a
11: cure. We're talking about 12 weeks of therapy, period. That's it. And you're done and you've cured somebody.
1: So he says, this is a one-time deal. This is like one-time $84,000. And then you're done. Think about all the years you'll live without having an illness. Then you'll see.
11: Over a 20-year period, the savings that will accrue to the system by having a patient cured of hepatitis C.
1: He also said it's important to understand that every hepatitis C sufferer is not going to hit the system at the same time. So all of the cost is spread out, right? Which is totally true, but I think there's like this bigger picture here, and Bruce points it out too.
9: It's sort of like a precursor of what could come, because these companies are developing drugs all the time. What if you could get a drug, but it was very expensive to treat diabetes?
1: And then you're talking tens of millions of people.
9: An enormous segment of the population.
1: Even if just a fraction of them want a drug that's $1,000 per day, that's practically our entire U.S. budget.
9: What do you do in that case? A drug comes along like that and throws everything out of whack.
1: This is the part where I really sort of got hooked in, where it's like, how do you answer this question? Is it that, you know, at a certain point you just draw a line and you say, beyond this point, we're not paying.
3: But beyond what point?
1: Exactly. I mean, that's the hard part. Like, how good does a treatment have to be for you to say this is worth the price that it's been set at?
0: I don't think we reject it out of hand, but I don't think
1: I got into this a bit with Leonard. In the case of Zaltrap, they said, all right, 42 days, that much money, we're not going to do it. But would it have been different if it was 50 days or 100? Is that enough? I'm sure you want to be talking in years, but I guess the question is, like, what would be is there a magic line for you?
0: I can't personally determine it for everybody, but ultimately, as a society, we're going to have to reach an understanding of what that cut point is.
1: What is one more year or one more month or one more day of life worth to us?
0: You know, people like to say, yeah, so what's the value of a human life? And the answer is, boy, that's a complicated question, but a really important one, because nobody thinks it's infinite.
2: Ah, well,
1: I guess what does 42 days mean in the sense of, is that something that you'd pay $50,000 for if you were, I mean, of course you would. That it's like,
2: no,
1: I almost can't even ask the question, but I don't know.
2: Well, I think it's a good question. I think ethically it would be to the good of patients and doctors to have this conversation.
1: This is Susan.
2: Susan Gubar, writer of the Living with Cancer blog for the New York Times.
1: Back in 2008, Susan went to the doctor.
2: She hadn't
1: been feeling well for a while. They thought it was some sort of bowel issue. But then the doctor walked into the room and said she had
2: advanced stage ovarian cancer. Most ovarian cancers are diagnosed at a late stage. And it's basically incurable. You're given a diagnosis of 3 to 5 years.
1: Wow, that is, you go from having unlimited time in your mind to 3 to 5 years in like a doctor's visit.
2: Yeah, it's a big shock. You sort of enter a zone where you're not quite aware of what you're doing.
1: That day, the day she was diagnosed, she was told, pack a bag, get in a car, and drive to Indianapolis. You need surgery now.
2: So I went the next day to Indianapolis, and the day after that, I had the debulking surgery, which takes out the ovaries and the uterus and the fallopian tubes and the spleen and sometimes the cervix and sometimes the appendix and the bowel. And
1: are you serious?
2: It's called the mother of all surgeries.
1: And then, just like that, she was doing multiple rounds of chemo.
2: Chemicals that are used, they destroy all quick-growing cells.
1: Okay.
2: So, for example, you have no hair, no eyebrows, no eyelashes, that you know. I got terrible sores in my mouth. I have no idea why, but I know this happens to other people. But yeah, the other thing is this extreme fatigue.
1: And Susan, who writes for a living, couldn't even read.
2: I would look at a page and think, had I turned a page? Chemotherapy, it really is toxic to the spirit, to the heart, to the mind. Just the normal aspects of life feel polluted.
1: Have you ever had to think about cost?
2: I was never informed of the cost of any drug or any procedure I was given, which really makes me think about how masked these costs are.
1: Would you want to be thinking about cost while you're going through it, or is it better to just say, here are your treatment options, these are statistical outcomes, like pick one, and then we'll deal with it on the other side?
2: I think there's a kind of unspoken agreement among everyone that the insurance company or Medicare is going to pay. And if it's the government, that means our grandchildren are going to end up paying for all of this money. So yes, I guess to answer your question, I think it would be healthier to know what these things cost. On the other hand, I have to say as a patient, I was so traumatized, I'm not sure I could have taken that information in. I was thinking about your what it's worth, what's it worth title, and I was thinking that the American individualistic, optimistic response would be, well, whatever it takes. Whatever it takes. Life is worth it. Whatever it takes. But whatever it takes will not cure my cancer. So I think this question changes when you have incurable cancer. It becomes a different question, which is, when is enough enough?
1: I remember when she said that, when is enough enough? I was just...
3: I don't know that we are ready to say there's one magic line.
1: Thrown back to this conversation that I had had with Leonard Saltz, where he was saying that...
3: we have to look at everything in terms of value.
1: Before we figure out what we're willing to pay, we have to think about what we are paying for.
2: Yeah, I don't think we know what...
1: For Susan, you know, 6 years ago, she decided that she was going to get chemotherapy because, in part, it would be more time with her daughters.
2: Yeah. But I think we're changed by the treatment, too.
1: For now, Susan's cancer is basically under control because she's on this new drug.
2: For two years and now a month, and I am counting.
1: Okay, fair.
2: I've been alive without a recurrence, without the cancer growing, by taking these pills every day. But when these drugs stop working, and I've been told they will stop working, I'm not sure I would want to go back to chemotherapy. But I suspect I don't know until I get there.
3: Producer Molly Webster.
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3: Hey, I'm Jad Abumrad.
5: I'm Robert Krulwich.
3: This is Radiolab, and today...
5: Well, we're still on the subject of worth, but this is a totally different take.
3: Yeah, and this comes from our producer, Matt Kielty.
20: And it starts with BuzzFeed writer Gregory Johnson.
3: So, okay, maybe you should start with what has now become sort of the infamous wedding drone strike.
21: Is that right?
3: Was that sort of where it started for you?
21: Yeah, so this strike happens in a very rugged part of Yemen.
20: It's Thursday morning.
21: December 12th, 2013. And
20: early that morning in a small village,
21: a group of guys, roughly 50 to 60 people,
20: including a soon-to-be-married man, pile into a bunch of cars and they start driving.
21: This is the convoy, the wedding convoy.
20: Now, in the lead car of this convoy was this man. His name is Abdullah Muhammad Al-Taisi. We spoke to him through an interpreter in Yemen. And Abdullah told me it was his neighbor who was the groom to be married that day. And so they were all driving up to the bride's village. Abdullah said they got there a little before noon, ate lunch, recited wedding poems.
21: After lunch,
20: they grab the bride and they start driving back to the groom's village for the actual wedding ceremony. Now, Abdullah said that ever since they'd left that morning, through lunch, all day long, they heard this humming.
21: This sort of metallic whirring, this metallic thumping overhead.
20: No one in the convoy could see it, but they knew what it was. A drone.
22: The same sound hearing all the day.
21: It's nothing new for people in rural parts of Yemen by this point. They don't think anything of it.
3: It's common to hear those sounds.
22: Yeah, you usually hear it there.
20: So, they keep driving.
21: Basically, if you can imagine it, they're sort of winding through these wadis, these desert mountainous places.
22: Yeah, the road, he said, is mountainous.
21: They're all strung out on this rutted out little dirt track.
20: 11 cars, single file.
21: Finally, they reach this little clearing.
20: Up near the top of this cliff, where they all slowed down and started to bunch together. Because apparently, one of the cars had gotten a flat. Some guys got out, fixed it, got back in their cars. Then right at that moment,
21: the sound shifts somehow. And then the missiles start.
20: Four of them.
21: In quick succession. The shrapnel is just flying everywhere.
20: In a blink, it's over.
21: People are trying to figure out what has happened. All the screaming. There's fires that are burning.
20: And Abdullah, his car was torn up. He had shrapnel in his face.
22: Two wounds in his face. One in Yemin or Yasar. In the right hand, left thigh. One on in the back.
20: And he says that once he saw there was smoke, his first thought was, where's my son?
22: He was looking for his son.
20: His son was there? Yeah, a young man who'd been a few cars back from him.
22: Missile hit the fourth car on the convoy. And he was married with two boys and one daughter.
20: Abdullah said he could move, so he got out of his car and stumbled back toward the fourth car. To find his son.
22: Yeah, he said he found him just next to the car. Before just he died. No, he didn't talk to him. Just he looked at him and just passed away.
21: So there are 12 dead. And typically what happens in Yemen is that as soon as someone is killed, they're buried very, very shortly thereafter. What happens here is something different. The people in the convoy take the bodies of the dead and they take them back to Redda.
20: This big town near where the drone strike occurred.
21: There's a video I have.
20: That's what you're hearing, where you see some men take these 12 dead bodies.
21: And they line them up in the street on this bright blue tarp, and they sort of wrap them in these cheap blankets. And so there's this huge crowd that just gathers around.
20: And at a certain point,
21: this very tiny, very leathery old Yemeni who's sort of holding on to the back of a pickup with one arm.
20: He stands over the dead.
21: Sort of swaying over the bodies and just lecturing the crowd on what happened. He's just screaming at them. And so you can hear his voice start to go hoarse. And he's screaming, an American drone killed these. It was a massacre. These people are on their way to a wedding. Why did this happen? Why were they killed?
3: Why did they target this convoy?
20: Well, according to the U.S. government, they had received intel that on that day, in this convoy, was an al-Qaeda operative
21: named Shawki al-Badhani,
20: who apparently had been planning attacks against the U.S.
21: That's why they took the shot. And in fact, they say that he was wounded in this wedding convoy strike.
4: And do we have any reason to believe that?
21: I have no reason to believe it.
20: Greg spent weeks in Yemen, talked to survivors of the drone strike.
21: Talked to people who were there. No one knows this guy.
20: And Greg says the guy isn't really a member of either of the tribes that were involved in the wedding. And so to him...
21: It makes no sense that he would be there.
20: To him, this was a terrible mistake. But what really got me interested in Greg's reporting is that he goes really deep into the question of, like, how do you repair something like this? When you have two totally different cultures with two different traditions, how do you find a way to try to make this right?
7: Can you?
4: No.
7: I mean, historically, do soldiers have an obligation to repair the damage they do?
20: No, there's no obligation. But what's happened is we've actually created an obligation for ourselves.
4: Hmm. In Americans have?
20: Yeah.
21: And there's a great law professor at Yale.
7: What's his name?
21: His last name is Witt. It's John Witt.
8: That's me.
20: We ended up tracking down John Witt to talk about how the U.S. first started to try to right the wrongs in war.
8: That starts with General Pershing in World War I.
20: So, 1917.
23: America is called to arms.
20: The Great War ramps up, so we start shipping young men.
23: Thousands of them and millions more to follow.
20: Over to Europe.
24: We'll be over, we're coming over.
20: Specifically, France. And in charge of these men was a man named John J.
8: Pershing. Commander of American forces on the Western Front.
20: Stern man, handsome mustache, bit of a maverick.
8: General Pershing's nickname was Blackjack. And
20: when he first arrives in France with his troops, General Blackjack Pershing,
8: he's got this problem, which is that he has jeeps.
23: Built in America, shipped to France, and manned by our men.
21: So World War I is the first war in which the U.S. Is shipping a lot of automobiles.
20: More than 100,000.
21: For the soldiers to drive.
20: Cars, trucks, jeeps.
8: And jeeps are really great. They get his men from one place to another.
20: From Paris to Amiens to, I don't know, Marseille.
8: But they also run into French farmers' chickens and cows, children, sometimes just the farmers themselves. Mm. Sometimes it was probably just ordinary car accidents, and sometimes, no doubt, a little French wine was involved.
20: So this is Pershing's problem. He's trying to run a war. Overseas.
8: And it wasn't any good for him to have grumpy civilians at his rear.
20: Mm. And so Pershing has an idea. He will use
8: cash,
20: money, to right our wrongs.
8: Huh. Well, and so he goes to Congress and begs for a statute. And Congress obliges really quickly. There's no sign this is a controversial thing.
20: But it was a genuinely new thing because for the first time in the history of war, as far as we could tell, you had a state compensating individuals. Usually it's state to state. Here you have state to individuals. And so the U.S. government starts systematically paying money for the loss of a non-American life in war.
3: How much?
8: Geez, I don't know.
20: It's actually surprisingly hard to find documentation mentioning specific amounts. But whatever the amounts were, it seems to have worked.
24: We're gonna swear our debt to you.
20: Pershing wrote in his biography that the swift and prompt settlement of claims had a great effect upon the people.
3: And is the idea here that, like, this is what we would do with the drone strike victims we talked about, that we'd pay them money?
20: Well, it's a bit trickier than that, because the thing that Pershing got in World War I, it came with a catch.
21: And that is that there's a combat exclusion.
20: In case you just walked in, that's Gregory Johnson. And what he means is that this law, basically what it said is that we'll pay your claims if it didn't happen on the field of battle and it wasn't a combat situation. If it was combat and it was on the field of battle, then tough luck. That's just war.
21: So if U.S. soldiers were driving to a fight and they ran their car into somebody and they damaged that car or killed that person, those people would not be able to get compensation. Whereas if the U.S. soldiers were driving to a bar and got in an accident, they would be able to get compensation.
20: But the problem is, once we get into these counterinsurgency wars,
8: civilians are suddenly in the middle of the fray.
25: Charges have been made that troops killed as many as 567 South Vietnamese civilians during a sweep.
20: This is, in a way, the story of modern warfare.
26: Air raid sirens are beginning
0: a sound over Baghdad.
1: President Karzai says he's delivering his final warning to the U.S. after a U.S. airstrike accidentally killed more than a dozen mothers and children.
20: By the time we get to Afghanistan and Iraq, the fighting is happening in cities, so there's no difference really between the battlefield and where people live. And so the line between what's combat-related and what's not combat-related, it starts to get blurry.
2: And so in 2003 in Iraq, there were actually people lining up. You know, there were civilian military operation centers. People started lining up outside of these saying, my family has been harmed. I want help.
20: How many people do you remember?
9: If I had to guess, it was, you know, maybe around 80 people or so.
20: Oh, that's a ton of people.
9: Yeah.
20: That's John Tracy. He was a military lawyer in Iraq in 2003. And before him, Marla Keenan.
2: I'm managing director of Center for Civilians in Conflict.
4: So when they came with a complaint, what sort is it? Like you ran over my chicken or you knocked out my windows?
2: No. Much more serious.
9: I mean, I think of cluster bombs. During the Shock and Awe campaign, one of the types of bombs that we were using, or the Air Force was using, were what they call cluster munitions.
20: Basically, John says Air Force planes would fly over these targets and drop hundreds and hundreds of these tiny little
9: bombs, smaller than a Coke can.
20: And a lot of them would land in maybe a parking lot or a field, and they wouldn't explode.
9: So on a number of occasions, you'd have, mostly it was kids, right? Because the kids would see it, and
20: they didn't know any better.
9: It would just run over and kick it, and then that's when it would explode.
20: Huh.
9: I had a lot of those, close to a dozen. And so that was a difficult one because it's combat because the Air Force dropped it because they were, you know, bombing the city.
20: Right.
9: But at the same time, days, weeks, even months have gone by and this thing is just sitting in the ground. Couldn't we say it's not combat?
20: And this was a real question that John had to ask his boss, and then his boss asked his boss.
9: They eventually sent the question up to the Army Claims Service, and they said, no, it's combat.
20: Meaning they're not going to pay.
2: Basically, like, we are in an armed conflict, and this was an unfortunate incident, but an incident that happened during a lawful combat operation, and therefore, we're sorry. And that's basically it.
9: So I said no to a lot of people.
20: And so like in World War One, with General Pershing, military officers, they started lobbying their bosses for an expanded system so they could start making more payments. And eventually the military does expand it.
7: And how much are they paying?
2: Well, I haven't, like, the U.S. military hasn't given me access to a database or anything like that. But through FOIAs and interviews, I've seen different numbers.
20: Marla says that in 2006, the ACLU filed a FOIA request and eventually got their hands on hundreds of claims files. And in those files, what you see are a bunch of different numbers, but one that comes up again and again.
2: $2,500.
9: $2,500 by and large.
20: Now, someone like John could have paid more, but that meant they'd have to run the claim up the chain of command.
9: Exactly.
20: So it was almost like there were these ceilings.
9: $2,500 for a life, $1,500 for property damage, and then eventually the property damage amount got raised to $2,500 as well. And like that didn't make any sense to me, that somebody could get so much for a Toyota Corolla, but you were just going to get the same amount for a lost life.
20: Like, I can't get over, I mean, $2,500 seems like just such a nominal amount. And the practicality of that money, of like, if you were to kill someone who is the breadwinner of a family.
2: But we're not actually trying to pay full compensation, right? Like, we're not trying to say, we think if this 20-year-old man had lived to be the average age in Afghanistan, that he, you know, that it would have been $60,843, right? Like, that's not the thing.
4: But do you ever, you know, we had people who were killed here in an attack.
10: The federal government is one step closer to cutting its first checks to families of those killed and injured on September 11th.
4: And those people have been compensated.
2: Mm-hmm.
4: The levels of compensation to the New York victims is pretty high.
11: The range of payments for a death claim ranged anywhere from $250,000 to just under $7 million.
4: Do you notice that?
2: I do. I do. But that's a very different type of monetary payment.
20: Well, yes and no. Essentially, it's a person's life. And
2: yeah.
20: I mean, I think there's an argument to be made that there's an empathy in the number that you come up with, in the amount that you pay for someone's life.
2: I totally get what you're saying. The $2,500, I think it's any amount of money. If I told you 10, would you feel better about it?
20: I'd feel a little bit better.
2: You would?
20: I think so. 10,
2: what does it get you, though? In the end, $10,000 doesn't buy anything more back than what you lost.
20: I don't know what 10,000 gets you exactly in Afghanistan, but my assumption is that it gets you a lot more than 2,500.
2: But does that really help you? Is that really what you want?
4: Is the money unimportant to you, really? It sounds like the money's really...
2: I'm not a victim, so I don't know that I can answer that. To me, if it happened...
20: And at this point, Marla told us a story about how, before she got into this line of work...
2: I had several friends who were journalists.
20: One of those friends was a man named Chris Hondros.
2: Yeah, he's a photojournalist. He was a photojournalist.
20: And back in 2011, Chris was on assignment in Libya, moving with a rebel group, when they were fired upon, and Chris was killed.
2: Yeah.
20: And Marla says, when she found out that happened...
2: I wanted someone to explain to me why that happened. I mean, sorry. I just wanted someone to explain. I didn't, you know, like, I knew his family wasn't going to get any money. I knew that these guys that shot a rocket propelled grenade at him weren't going to care. No one was going to explain. But I wanted that.
4: And the money then becomes an occasion for you to say, like, not just I'm sorry, but here's what happened. It's the here's what happened part.
2: I think it's the token that's given with the apology and with the explanation.
4: But it's the apology and the explanation that matter to you.
2: Yeah, that's why we call it amends, making amends.
8: One of the things that is true of money damages generally is there are desperate effort to find some common language between the party paying and the victim. Some Esperanto for communicating the meaning of what's happened in a language that the other side knows matters.
20: That's how John Witt puts it. But the problem is, in order for that Esperanto to work, it has to say the same meaning to both sides, which for John Tracy wasn't really about the money at all, or not just about the money. It was as much about the envelope that the money was in, or that there was a real person there to hand it to them.
9: I wasn't the one who raided their house. I wasn't the one who killed their daughter. But most of them, they, you know, just wanted to look at somebody who's in a uniform and say, you really messed with my life.
20: And that opportunity is exactly what Abdullah Al-Taisi will never get. His son was killed by a drone he never saw, operated by a man he'll never meet, on behalf of a country that still doesn't admit it was a mistake. And so the money he got, which in the end he says was the equivalent of 30,000 US dollars, way more than anyone got in Iraq or Afghanistan. Still, all he can do, without anything else to go on, is just compare amounts.
22: He can accept that only if he gets, the payment equal to those, to like in America, how you compensate someone who lost his son, for example, killed.
20: If the payment was equal.
22: Yeah.
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19: Okay, now it's my left ear. Hello, Soren. How are you?
3: Good. How are you doing?
19: I'm good.
3: Hey, I'm Chad Abumrad.
4: I'm Robert Krolwich.
3: This is Radiolab, and so far we've been talking about the value of our lives.
4: And then the value of other people's lives.
3: Next up, the value of...
4: everything.
3: All of it.
4: Everything.
3: Everything. And by everything, of course, we mean...
19: the value of nature.
3: That's Carl Zimmer, science writer, regular blower of minds.
19: So... we think of ecosystems as just kind of sitting there, but actually they're doing things. For example, cotton farms in South Texas.
3: Mm.
19: So, the farmers are doing their thing.
3: Like this guy.
23: James Parker.
19: Planting their cotton, they're collecting it.
23: I farmed about 500 to 600, 700 acres of cotton, so say 2,000 bales.
19: They're doing what farmers do.
23: I spend a lot of time on a tractor, and you have to check your water every morning, every evening.
19: Meanwhile... they have all this extra help in the air.
23: Yes.
19: They have bats.
23: How many bats are out there? You really don't know.
19: Flying all around. The bats eat 2/3 of their own weight in insects every night.
3: Wow.
23: They eat all night long. All kind of bugs.
19: A whole bunch of pests that would otherwise be eating the cotton.
4: Now, a few years ago,
23: a guy named John Westfall
19: did a calculation.
23: He came out to my farm and did a study.
19: Each year, the farmers, collectively, they make about $4 or $5 million off of these farms.
4: Question was, how much of this was because of the bats? Because, bats are natural pesticides.
23: You know, if the more they're eating, the less I got to spray.
4: And here's what the scientists figured out.
19: Out of $4 to $5 million, it was around $700,000 that you could ascribe to the bats. It does give you a glimpse at the kind of scale of value, economic value, that nature has that we generally just totally ignore.
3: But we talked to a guy who didn't ignore it.
24: My name is Robert Costanza.
4: In fact, he took this way of thinking to the absolute limit.
24: Yes. So the question was, what's the value of all of these ecosystem services globally?
19: All the services on Earth.
24: We tried to synthesize all of the studies that had been done around the country and the world.
3: Like that bat study, except they didn't just look at cotton farms. They looked at
19: tropical forests, rivers and lakes, coral reefs, coastal wetlands, inland wetlands, the ocean, woodlands, temperate forests.
24: You know, it goes on and on.
19: Grasslands. It's kind of the Excel spreadsheet from hell.
24: It can get tricky.
4: So Costanza and his colleagues took all these different studies, summed them together, did a whole bunch of math, and came up with a number.
19: Which in today's dollars is $142.7 trillion per year of services. And that's more than all of the gross national products of the world.
3: Let me ask you, I get the way this would work with a bat, like the bat's eating the bugs, but like how do you do it with like a field or something? Like, how do you even figure out what the services are?
19: Well, for example, a salt marsh.
27: And we are in the water now.
28: Yes, we're in the water.
3: What is it? Wait, so a salt marsh, is it like the Florida wetlands but salty? I suddenly don't know what a salt marsh is.
19: Salt marshes are wetlands that are on the coast.
3: Got it.
28: Yep, we're standing in about a foot of water here. We're quickly approaching high tide.
4: We sent one of our producers, Simon Adler, to a nearby salt marsh to talk to this guy.
28: My name is Adam Welchel, and I'm the director of science for the Nature Conservancy here in Connecticut.
4: And Adam gave Simon a kind of inventory of...
28: some of the services provided by coastal salt marshes. It's a stream of goods and services have been provided over time.
19: One of the things it does is it takes water that's coming in from inland and that's laden with all sorts of pollutants, all sorts of bad stuff.
3: The salt marsh will trap that water so that the pollutants settle. And then very often, the marsh grass will suck up that water into the roots.
19: And clean it up.
28: Yep.
4: So you could ask, very simply,
19: how much would you have to spend to keep your water that clean.
28: One second. Well, there is one other study I wanted.
3: Adam Welshel said that scientists in New England have already figured that out.
28: For flood control, water supply protection, pollution control, it's roughly about $31.22 per hectare per year.
4: Then you got to add the value of all the plants that feed the fish that end up on our dinner plates.
28: $338 annually per acre.
3: Then there are the bird watchers that buy lattes that support the local economy.
28: $490 per hectare.
4: The list goes on and on and on and on.
19: You do get kind of obsessed with it, and you start, like, you start becoming an accountant and writing down numbers just furiously. It gets you to think about nature in a different way than you had before.
1: There's this galling element, though, or this aspect. Like, when I first came across the...
3: At this point, our producer, Tim Howard, jumped into the interview, and you'll also hear our producer, Soren Wheeler, in just a second.
1: I do feel like, in an example like the salt marsh, which cleans water, that's all reliant on people being there that need the water. So if you didn't have people there, does that salt marsh cease to have any value?
3: But Tim, haven't you ever had a conversation with somebody who just... Like, if you make the aesthetic argument, which is that nature should be preserved for its own sake... There's a whole category of humanity that just doesn't respond to that argument. And so this becomes a way to talk across the aisle.
1: But it does still feel like it demotes something of infinite value to something of a piddly value.
2: Well, it can't really be infinite value. I mean, what's
1: like
2: that
1: a mother's
2: mean?
1: Love. Doesn't you don't mean, think your mother's love is priceless? I mean, you know.
19: Okay. I totally accept that there is this sort of priceless aspect of nature. But if you are... in the government in a very poor country, you have some tough choices to make. If somebody comes to you and says, okay, you've got these lovely mangroves. Now, it turns out that this sort of setting where the mangroves are is the perfect place for shrimp aquaculture. We're going to put in these farms. We're going to grow shrimp. You are going to get millions and millions of dollars in tax revenue. If you're thinking about the welfare of all the people in your country, that might be a really powerful argument. Now, into that kind of a discussion, you can bring in the fact that these mangroves are sitting there doing all sorts of incredibly valuable things. In fact, they've done these kind of calculations. And in some cases, the services that mangroves provide are 4 times more valuable than what you could get out with shrimp.
3: Is that a hypothetical situation?
2: No.
3: That's a conversation
2: that's
3: you have.
2: That's what we're asked.
4: This is Glenn Marie Lang. She's an environmental economist for the World Bank. And she says very often she finds herself in exactly this kind of conversation.
2: Particularly, you know, I work for the World Bank, so our primary clients are our governments.
3: Philippines, Vietnam.
2: And when you're talking to a minister of finance and saying, you know what, you really
3: I know jobs are jobs, but you need those marshes. They have value.
2: They'll say, well, yeah, that's true, but that means I'm going to have to reduce the money that I put into the education budget. So you've got to really make a strong argument about the benefits.
3: Mm.
2: That's really where the rubber hits the road.
1: Well, I mean, that's it.
4: Here's the counter argument. It comes from Doug McCauley, an ecologist at the University of California, Santa Barbara.
7: The real danger is that we actually succeed, that we convince people that nature is valuable because it makes money. And then we're really in trouble in the many instances where it doesn't make us money.
3: What do you do in a situation, he says, where, say, a bunch of rivers are running dry and they're, quote, depreciating in value?
7: You know, by the same logic that you train me to think with, we should go out and liquidate these natural assets. That makes me feel really uncomfortable.
2: On the other hand, I want to say that when you don't put a value on these services, basically, they don't get counted.
3: They get implicitly assigned a value of zero, according to Glenn Marie Lang. And as we were debating this and going back and forth and back and forth, we bumped into a story about what happens when all of these value of nature ideas are let loose into a world of fruits and trees and human uncertainty.
8: The Parable of the Bees.
4: We heard this first from writer J.B. McKinnon, who says the story begins
8: in Mao County in central China, rural area, fairly remote.
4: Lush green mountains filled with apple orchards.
8: And apple orcharding was the main business.
4: And according to J.B., in the 1990s,
8: the wild bees of Mao County slowly started to disappear. And there's a few different reasons given for that. It could have been the destruction of the habitat that the bees nested in, the heavy honey harvesting that wasn't leaving enough food for the bees.
4: But the prevailing theory is actually an economic one, because in the 1990s, as China was shifting to a market-based economy, apple producers were under pressure to produce more apples. So they started spraying pesticide.
8: probably it was a constellation of all of those things and a few others. End result is the bees stopped buzzing in Mau County.
4: Which, if you are an apple farmer, that's a disaster.
8: As bees travel from flower to flower in search of nectar, they're dusted with pollen, which is the means by which flowers engage in sexual intercourse. So if you don't have the bees making the birds and the bees on the blossoms, then you don't get fertile flowers to turn into fruit.
4: And obviously, if you're a fruit farmer and you have no fruit to sell, you have no income.
3: So what do you do?
8: If you're an apple farmer and you don't have bees, then you need to find some other way to pollinate the flowers. And I guess they concluded, well, we'll have to do that ourselves by hand.
0: In Mandarin Chinese, we say zhen gong shou fen. So basically, that means a manual pollination.
4: This is Harold Thibault.
0: I'm a correspondent in China for the French newspaper Le Monde.
4: A couple of years ago, he heard about the apple farmers in Mau County. So he flies to Chengdu and he and a friend hop in a car. And
0: we drive for like 5 or 6 hours until we reach this village, Nanxin.
4: Tiny little village.
0: And we actually saw that there were lots of farmers in the trees, like on the apple trees.
8: Straddling up on these often thin and spindly branches. Men and women that I've seen in photos in any case.
4: Harold and his friend took pictures, and if you look at those pictures, you'll see the farmers holding a little brush.
8: This little pollen brush that they'd constructed using things like chopsticks and chicken feathers and cigarette filters.
4: And they'd have a little bottle filled with pollen, and then what they do, they dip the brush into the bottle and they paint a flower blossom with the pollen. They dip their brush back into the pollen and they paint the next flower blossom again, and then they dip the brush back in again and they paint again and they dip again. And hundreds and hundreds of flowers per tree.
3: God, what a pain in the ass that sounds like.
8: Yeah, the image of these Chinese orchardists standing up in these spindly trees traveled around the world through environmental circles. And the message that it seemed to send was that, you know, this is what happens if you lose biodiversity. You end up standing in the trees doing the job that the bees used to do on the wing.
4: For free.
8: For free.
6: Those people are just like human bees.
3: But then this guy enters the story. This is Yin Sun Chen.
6: Yeah, human bees.
3: 4 years ago, he traveled to Mau County to do a sort of economic analysis of just how much the loss of the bees was hurting the farmers of Mau County. But what he discovered, weirdly, was that the trees were producing more apples than ever.
6: There are more production for hand pollination apple tree than a bee pollination apple tree.
3: Really?
4: You mean the people were doing it better than the bees had been doing it?
6: Yes.
3: A lot better.
8: Fruit production went up 30%.
4: That's what the farmers told Yin Sun Chen.
6: Because I think hand pollination can pollinate more thoroughly. They can pollinate every flower.
3: And bees don't pollinate every flower?
8: Bees are a little bit... you know, they're a little bit uneven when it comes to pollinating.
4: You're so polite.
8: They don't like it if it's cold. They don't like it if it's damp. They don't like it if it's windy. But you send people out there and tell them to pollinate every damn blossom, and they're going to do it. And there was the additional benefit of the people that you paid. They'd go to the bar, they'd buy groceries, they'd spend those earnings in their local communities in a way that obviously bees never did.
3: So here you had this whole story that was supposed to be about how important the bees are, you know, this whole parable of biodiversity.
4: And it turns out maybe the lesson's just the opposite, that actually we don't need bees.
0: Right. So let me find my notes about the wages exactly.
3: But there's one more chapter to the story. Harold Thibault told us that when he visited Nanchen,
0: I talked with one farmer. His name is Zheng Zegao. He's 38. And he said, in his opinion, the hand pollination might disappear in a few years.
4: Apparently, as China's economy has continued to grow, workers have started demanding better pay.
0: The wages are getting so high for the workers that the farmers have to employ to help them. Basically, it's not efficient economically to do the hand pollination anymore. That's what a lot of farmers say. They still
3: now they're likely thinking, damn, we need those bees back.
0: Right, yeah.
4: Problem is,
0: there are no bees in those villages anymore.
4: Here's where that story leaves me. Mm. It leaves me thinking that economics is just not a good way to go. Putting a value, even a precise and thoughtful value on a bee or on a pound of pesticide, you do it and you think you're smart, but then the value changes and the bees go from being worth a lot to being worth nothing to being worth everything. all within a few years. Or, that's why economics is a dumb...
3: Well, no. I want to argue the other side for a second. Nowhere in the story did someone walk into the middle of the proceedings and say, you know what? The bees do have value. Here's the number. In fact, you know what? Carl, when we were talking to him, told us...
19: You know, there have been estimates that the value of the pollination that comes from wild bees is $190 billion.
3: So that's globally, right? But still, there was nobody in the room giving that kind of number. So the bees were inherently valued at zero.
4: But remember, bees are valued at zero only until humans get valued more. Then bees go down, bees go up.
3: Like,
4: you have to have a lot of numbers in your head.
3: But here's what I like about this idea is that when you put a number on a bee or a bat or a marsh, it's like an attempt to force a kind of long-term thinking. You can't just say, don't do that. I mean, that's the thing that like conservationists say, don't. But if you say, don't do that because here's the value.
4: Here's the loss. You're gonna say.
3: Yeah, here's the loss. Well, then that actually gives the whole precautionary don't thing some teeth.
4: Oh, except for this, that if you go businessy on nature and you're wrong.
2: There are irreversibilities.
4: That's how environmental economist Glenn Marie Lang puts it.
2: This is one of the differences between nature, ecosystems, and what we produce. You smash your car, hey, someone can build a new one. If you lose the bees, many instances, you cannot bring them back.
3: So the question we got to is... is there another way to think about the value of nature? I mean, a way that's not economic and therefore short-sighted and all about us, but also not simply about the aesthetics and the beauty, because that can be sort of limiting too. Is there another way?
8: The best I was able to do thinking about this—
4: writer J.B. McKinnon again—
8: was when it struck me that all of this diversity that's out there, all this biological diversity, all these wonderful and amazing and alien things that other species can do— is like an extension of our own brains. There's so much imagination out there that we simply could not come up with on our own, that we can think of it as a pool of imagination and creativity from which we as humans are able to draw. And that when we draw down on that pool of creativity and imagination, we deeply impoverish ourselves. You know, in a sense, we are doing harm to our own ability to think and to dream.
4: J.B. McKinnon's book is called The Once True World. He's written many, but this one is my fave.
3: Deep thanks to Carl Zimmer, who's reporting in the New York Times on this topic, is really what got us launched into this whole thing.
4: And what got us through this whole thing is Simon Adler, whose production assistance was invaluable.
3: Thank you, Simon. And thank you guys for listening. I'm Jad Abumrad.
4: I'm Robert Krulwich.
3: We'll see you next time.

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3: Summer movie season is upon us. 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Hi, I'm Jen White. The film industry is seeing its strongest rebound in years as audiences head back to theaters. 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Today on 1A, our critics weigh in on what's good at the box office right now and what films are worth their ticket price this summer. 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Then our Sounds of America series continues with the birth of house music. That's after this news.
4: Live from NPR News in Washington, I'm Ryland Barton. The U.S. carried out new strikes on Iran tonight. The military describes the attacks as defensive, targeting an Iranian military facility and downing attack drones. The strikes came after President Trump said earlier in the day that Iran is negotiating on fumes. A U.S. official not authorized to speak publicly called the attacks, quote, measured, purely defensive, and intended to maintain the ceasefire. And U.S. military contractors will need at least 3 years to replenish stockpiles of key weapons systems used in the war, according to a report from the Center for Strategic and International Studies. It could still take years to rebuild inventories because contractors aren't used to producing the advanced weapons on such a large scale. Alabama is asking the Supreme Court to allow it to use a congressional map favoring Republicans in this year's elections. This comes despite a lower court's ruling that the redistricting plan intentionally discriminates against black. Earlier in the day, that Iran is negotiating on fumes. A U.S. official not authorized to speak publicly called the attacks, quote, measured, purely defensive, and intended to maintain the ceasefire. And U.S. military contractors will need at least 3 years to replenish stockpiles of key weapons systems used in the war, according to a report from the Center for Strategic and International Studies. It could still take years to rebuild inventories because contractors aren't used to producing the advanced weapons on such a large scale. Alabama is asking the Supreme Court to allow

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8: This is 1A. I'm Jen White. It's time for another installment of our Sounds of America series, celebrating this year's new additions to the National Recording Registry at the Library of Congress. Each recording on the registry is chosen for its importance to American culture and history. Today, we head to Chicago, where house music emerged out of the underground dance clubs in the late 70s and early 80s. DJs like Frankie Knuckles spun a combination of underground disco, new wave, and electronica records for crowds that danced all night at clubs like The Warehouse, hence the term house music. As the music evolved, young producers started creating their own original tracks to play at these clubs. One of those is called Your Love, and it's considered one of the earliest original house tracks. It was written and performed by Jamie Principle, but the song transformed several times on its way to becoming a house music anthem. The most well-known version was produced and arranged by Frankie Knuckles. To tell the story of Your Love and the birth of house music, let's start with someone who was there.
9: Louis Gomez, DJ, producer, and co-owner of Basement Tapes Records. I started working at this mall here on the south side of Chicago. It was called Evergreen Plaza. Eventually started hearing rumors about this place called The Warehouse. We would see flyers on our cars. Then the other rumors were like, oh, you can't go there. It's a gay club. I was in the closet back then. I really wanted to go after that. And so I got a couple of my friends that knew some people that could take us there. And so we met these people at a McDonald's and took the public transportation up to the downtown area, which at that time in the late 70s was pretty much deserted, you know, after about 8 p.m. And, you know, walking down the street, you could hear this like thumping bass. You turn the corner and there was this nondescript building. I had a fake ID with me, said that I was 35, and he just rolled his eyes and like, $5, and I got in. It was music that I've never heard before, and of course reproduced on that sound system, it just sounded amazing. It became a ritual. We have to go again next Saturday, because if we don't go, we're going to miss something special.
10: The Warehouse, oh, such an amazing part of my life and so many people's history. I'm Lori Branch. I'm a DJ, house music archivist, and historian. 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
7: I'm Will Chalk, and this is the newsroom from the BBC World Service. Coming up, despite the ceasefire, in the last few hours, both Iran and the US have carried out strikes. We'll speak live to our Washington correspondent. Meanwhile, the effects of the war continue to be felt around the world in all sorts of places.
8: Okay, so 408 boxes in here. Yes. You're looking at about a little more than $20,000 worth of mangoes.
7: Also,
9: get ready.
10: Champions of the world!
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7: Ahead of a much-hyped Football World Cup, the sport's governing body faces legal action over ticket prices. And as much of Western Europe experiences heat waves, what about in India, home to the top 40 hottest cities in the world?
11: Only we know how we work under these conditions. We work outdoors in this heat because we have children to care for.
7: After the news.
12: BBC News with Moira Alderson. The United States says it struck an Iranian military control station and shot down four drones it says were posing a threat around the Strait of Hormuz. Iranian media reported that a US tanker had tried to transit the strait with its radar system off, but was forced to stop after the Revolutionary Guards took decisive action. There's been no confirmation of either account by the opposing side. Sarah Smith reports.
13: This is the second time in 3 days that the US has attacked targets in Iran, saying that the strikes were conducted in self-defense. The US shot down four one-way attack drones it said posed a threat over the Strait of Hormuz. The military then conducted airstrikes against an Iranian ground control station that was about to fire a fifth drone. On Monday, the United States struck missile launch sites and Iranian boats it said were trying to lay mines in the strait, where thousands of commercial tanker ships are stranded as a result of the conflict. The renewed hostilities threaten the fragile ceasefire between Iran and America as the two nations continue negotiations to end the war.
12: Israel has issued mass displacement orders across an area of South Lebanon accounting for more than one-eighth of the country's landmass as it intensifies its campaign against Hezbollah. Israeli forces have been carrying out broad strikes, especially around the city of Tyre. From Jerusalem, here's Amir Nader.
14: This is a city that has been targeted a number of times in recent weeks, but now there is this evacuation order for

0: Celebrate Juneteenth with WGCU at Florida Repertory Theater June 20th at 10 a.m. for a free film screening of With a Made Up Mind, The History of the Black Vote in Southwest Florida. 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
6: It's Morning Edition from NPR News. I'm E. Martinez in Culver City, California.
7: And I'm Steve Inskeep in Washington, D.C. At what point would we say the Iran war is back on?
6: Yeah, peace talks continue between the U.S. and Iran, but so do exchanges of fire. We're tracking attacks spanning from Lebanon to the Strait of Hormuz and even in Gaza, where despite a ceasefire there, Israeli attacks have been intensifying.
7: NPR international correspondent Aya Batraoui is following all of this from Dubai. Hi there.
8: Hey, good morning.
7: Let's start with the situation in the Gulf. What's happening?
8: All right. The U.S. says its forces shot down Iranian drones around the Strait of Hormuz and that they struck an area along Iran's coast overnight. That's according to a U.S. official who spoke with NPR. Now, this morning, Iran's Revolutionary Guard says it responded to that U.S. attack on Bandar Abbas by targeting, quote, the American base from which that attack originated. Hmm. And Kuwait this morning says it intercepted drones, so it appears Iran's attack was on U.S. positions there. Also, the Revolutionary Guard says it fired at an American commercial vessel trying to transit the Strait of Hormuz yesterday and forced it to turn around. But Steve, as you said, all this is happening alongside an effort by both sides to permanently end the war.
7: Yeah, although Israel, the U.S. ally here, has insisted it does not favor making a deal with Iran, and also that regardless of any deal, it wants to continue its war in Lebanon, this other front. What is happening there?
8: Right. Israel just issued evacuation warnings for one of the country's biggest cities, Tyre. This displacement for Tyre in southern Lebanon really expands the war, pushing Israel deeper into Lebanon. NPR's Jane Araf and Joed Rascala spoke with families fleeing that city near the main coastal road who said they have no idea where they're going to sleep and they had no choice but to leave because of Israel's deadly airstrikes on that city. There's also been more than already a million people displaced by Israel in this war in Lebanon. People are sleeping on the sidewalks in the capital, Beirut, and shelters are overflowing. Lebanon's health ministry says nearly 3,300 people have been killed in Israeli attacks in this war, a fifth of them, so hundreds of them, women and children, and more than 100 medics and first responders. Also, more than 20 Israeli soldiers and several civilians have been killed by Hezbollah fire. But Iran, Steve, says there can be no deal with the U.S. without the war in Lebanon also ending. So Israel's not ending that war, but to be able to end it, that will be key.
7: I appreciate hearing more than a million people displaced. That is like the entire population of my home city, Indianapolis, a million people. So how is President Trump moving ahead with negotiations given all the exchanges of fire you just described?
8: You know, it's hard to say if a deal is imminent, but all indications are that Trump is pursuing a diplomatic solution with Iran right now, not more war. That's what Gulf Arab states want as well, including mediators like Oman, which has long been a neutral, peaceful, and trusted go-between for Washington and Tehran. But yesterday, Trump shocked people with a threat to blow up Oman. Mm. It was in response to a question at the White House about whether Iran and Oman, which border the Strait of Hormuz, would control access to this waterway under any deal. Have a listen.
9: Nobody's going to control it. It's international waters, and Oman will behave just like everybody else, and we'll have to blow them up. They understand that. They'll be fine.
8: Now, meanwhile, Steve, a person familiar with the matter and not authorized to speak publicly told NPR Trump just shared with Israel's prime minister and several leaders in the region a draft of the Iran deal for their

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7: In best-selling author Matt Haig's new novel, The Midnight Train, the afterlife takes the form of a train journey. 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
9: Good morning, May Martinez. The number of hedgehogs in Europe has dropped by about half. The World Wildlife Fund wants to bring attention to that, so their latest live stream is dedicated to hedgehogs. The plan is to lure them with food at night when birds are less likely to steal it. Now, I've been checking in on the live stream for a while now, and all I've seen so far is a backyard in Finland with a bunch of empty bowls. Looks cool, looks great, but maybe not something you keep an eye on 24/7. It's Morning Edition.
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9: 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I'm A. Martinez.
11: And I'm Steve Inskeep. CBS did not renew the contract of Sharon Alfonsi. She was a longtime journalist for 60 Minutes who reported on detainees that the Trump administration sent to a prison in El Salvador. CBS News Chief Barry Weiss held that story, although she ultimately broadcast it. Natalie Korek is covering this. She's a media correspondent for the outlet Status. Good morning.
12: Good morning. Thank you for having me.
11: We are glad you're with us. What does it mean that Sharon Alfonsi's contract was not renewed?
12: So currently, Sharon Alfonsi is an at-will employee of the network. So her contract was not renewed for 60 Minutes, but she still currently works for the network. She issued a pretty stunning statement yesterday, which included that she was urging her colleagues to hold the line against corporate intrusion, and it was very much a shot at corporate leadership of CBS News directly. And currently, 60 Minutes employees are quite distraught over her departure, even though it was anticipated.
11: Okay, wow. So she's still at the network. She's defying the network in a way. And the backstory, I guess we should remind people, this story was held. Alfonsi, if I recall, wrote an email which leaked saying her story had been held for political reasons. Barry Weiss said, oh, you didn't try hard enough to hear from the Trump administration, although in the end she never got the administration to comment either, and they just broadcast the story. It was a big embarrassment for CBS management.
12: That's correct, and it even aired in Canada after being polled at the last minute. But yes, Alfonsi did accuse network leadership of yanking the segment for political reasons, but she had tried to resolve the issue with Barry Weiss privately prior to sending that email. status learned last night, but Weiss never called her and has made very minimal effort to connect with Alfonsi in the months since.
11: Okay, so this is a little confusing and unsettled. Alfonsi's still at the network. She's no longer, though, at 60 Minutes, which is absolutely one of the premier programs in all of broadcast journalism. And it's not the only change there. Anderson Cooper is stepping away from 60 Minutes after a couple of decades. What does this mean for 60 Minutes now that they've finished a season and they're getting ready for the next season?
12: Well, it's a time of just uncertainty for them. As they await the next season, Barry Weiss intends to make some changes to the program and overhaul how they've done things in years past. And that's concerning the staff. She's considered bringing in an outside journalist as an additional co-pilot for the executive producer, Tanya Simon, as well as floating some programming additions.
11: I'm trying to understand that. Does that mean yanking the program to the right? Does it mean being a little more open-minded? What does that actually mean?
12: It's unclear at the moment, but ultimately 60 Minutes throughout history has been insulated from top-down network meddling. And so regardless of how she decides to move the network, this is a concern for staffers inside who feel as though the stability of their program is being fundamentally altered.
11: Can I just ask, 60 Minutes has had a lot of independence over the decades because it has a huge audience and because it makes a lot of money and people Correct. Didn't want to mess with that. I guess it doesn't have the audience it once did, but does it still have a big audience and is it still a big moneymaker for CBS?
12: Absolutely. It's bringing in massive ratings for the network as well as prestige. Even last night, it took home Emmy Awards from the News Emmys, and it's one of the last remaining success stories in broadcast news generally.
11: Okay, I'll continue reading status to find out what happens over there. Natalie, thanks so much.
12: Thank you.
11: Natalie Cornack is a media correspondent for Status. This is NPR News.
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1: When a DNA test connected two sisters across the country, they found new family and a story that had been waiting years to be told. 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
1: 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I'm John Davis. Ahead, a new study finds that one AI hiring tool used by many companies is often biased. The study looked at 4 million job applications submitted to 156 companies, and many of the companies are also using the exact same screening algorithm, meaning that a candidate who's rejected at one company is likely to be rejected at others. Details in the Marketplace Morning Report coming up in about 8 minutes. Partly cloudy today with a slight chance of thunderstorms. Afternoon highs in the mid-80s. Mostly cloudy this evening with a stray shower or thunderstorm possible. Becoming partly cloudy after midnight with lows in the mid-70s. It's 6:43. Good morning.
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1: Live from WGCU News, I'm John Davis. PEN America has advocated for literature and freedom of expression for more than a century. Last year, the organization launched a new program called the Incarcerated Writers Bureau to help writers behind bars overcome barriers to publication and to connect with editors and publishers. In South Florida, groups like Exchange for Change have spent years using writing and education to support rehabilitation for people in prison. WLRN's Sophia Zaran speaks with the people behind the program and the incarcerated writers who've benefited from them.
9: For many writers around the world, there are barriers to writing that are more literal than others. That is the case for many incarcerated writers. Last year, PEN America launched the Incarcerated Writers Bureau across the country so that writers can have the option to be heard beyond the walls of prison. Malcolm Tariq spent many years working with incarcerated

0: people before becoming the IWB's chief project manager.
1: Just like on people on the outside, how things change your life, writing changes your life, the same happens for writers inside.
0: IWB offers resources to media outlets on how to communicate with writers and artists who are actively incarcerated. They offer help in making submissions more accessible for those who have limited access to computers. Or they field doubts that working with incarcerated writers is not worth the effort. Peter Dunn chose his pen name, PM, while serving an 18-year prison sentence for manslaughter in New York. He won what some consider to be the Pulitzers of incarcerated writing, a Penn Prison Writing Award in 2020. Dunn says that in spite of the hurdles, he never stopped trying to be published.
2: Just to be acknowledged, not just as a human being, but as a writer.
3: Yeah.
2: And I did get a few written notes from like editors and different people over the years. And that definitely motivated me as well. To have that encouragement, you know, and I think that's a big part of what IWB is aiming for.
0: Dunn wrote this poem, Jewels, while incarcerated.
4: Be greater than the walls penning you in. Dream bigger than you deserve to. Respect the spirit of those who sacrificed it all so you could have the privilege of being human.
0: In South Florida, Kathy Klarich of the nonprofit educational organization Exchange for Change has been elevating the voices of incarcerated writers for over a decade.
5: Education is a human right, and when we convict someone, the punishment really is that we have removed them from society, so they can no longer enjoy all the freedoms that we have out here. If we don't spend that time educating them, again, we're failing ourselves as a community.
0: Klarich founded Exchange for Change in South Florida 12 years ago. She says that more than half a dozen students have won Penn Prison Writing Awards themselves. What Klarich started as a single writing class has now grown into dozens of college-level courses across 7 South Florida prisons. Michael and Julie was part of Exchange for Change while incarcerated in Florida just a few years ago.
6: It gives you some structure, even though prison is a very structured environment. This gives you intellectual structure. It gives you a reason to think, to use your minds productively. And it's a positive activity. It takes you away from gang culture, which even exists inside of these really, you know, some of these better prisons.
0: Research from the American Journal of Criminal Justice says that education in prison decreases the probability of recidivism by almost 15% against the average national recidivism rate of 46%. Today, Anjuli is a law student and co-founder of the Stillwater Awards, which honors prison journalists. Dunn now works as an editorial consultant with PEN America. This is the rest of his poem, Jewels.
4: Fellow have-nots and lowlifes, I too have hurt others as well as myself, and those lacerations will outlive us. Like the hilt or the handle, everything we've ever held with care. Or haven't. Countless cages prove forgiveness a solitary endeavor, but the real path to freedom winds through others. Follow it until your eyes shine back at you.
0: Dunn now edits the work of incarcerated writers similarly to how PEN America staff once edited his work not too long ago. I'm Sophia Serran in Miami.
7: This is WGCU News. And you are listening to Morning Edition from WGCU and NPR. I'm John Davis. Ahead in the 7 o'clock hour, President Trump continues to send mixed messages about ending the war with Iran.
8: We can make a good deal right now, but maybe not a great deal. And if it's not a great deal, we're not making it.
7: Meanwhile, Iran is also sending mixed signals. Insights on the negotiations from a former U.S. special envoy for Iran. That's coming up in about 22 minutes. Partly cloudy today with a slight chance for thunderstorms. Afternoon highs in the mid-80s. It's 6:51. Good morning.
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3: For Marketplace, I'm Nova Safo. Good morning. Most companies are now using AI to help with hiring, about 90%, according to the World Economic Forum. But a new study from the Stanford Institute for Human-Centered AI finds that one such hiring tool used by lots of companies is often biased against Black and Asian applicants. Marketplace's Samantha Fields has more.
12: Anyone who's been job searching knows it's rough out there. Companies aren't posting many jobs, and when they do, they get tons of applications.
13: They almost have to use an algorithm in some way to be able to look through the number of applications that are coming in.
12: Sarah Banna at Chapman University says the AI tool she and her study co-authors looked at screens applicants by having them play behavioral video games. She says the company behind it actively tries to eliminate bias.
13: But what we find is they still end up with racial bias in the algorithm.
12: The AI discriminated against Black applicants in about 25% of jobs and against Asian applicants in about 15% of jobs. This is a tool that many companies are using. So Kathleen Creel, a co-author at Northeastern University, says if you apply to five different places,
14: it could be that the same system is actually screening your resume at all five of those. And so these five supposedly independent chances are no longer independent.
12: This is a real problem, says Alok Mehta at the Center for Strategic and International Studies.
15: Unless companies take steps to really include human review and manage how these systems are being deployed internally, they're going to replicate patterns all across industry.
12: And people who are already marginalized in hiring could be marginalized even further. I'm Samantha Fields for Marketplace.
3: Let's do the numbers. Well, more strikes between the U.S. and Iran are sending oil prices right back up this morning. Brent crude is up about 2.5% now to $97 per barrel. Overnight, the Hang Seng Index in Hong Kong fell 1.25%. Dow, S&P, and NASDAQ futures are down in the 0.1% to 0.4% range.
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3: Before the Iran war, about a third of the world's fertilizer that's shipped by sea moved through the Strait of Hormuz. And in the last 3 months, fertilizer prices have risen between 30 and 50%, according to the American Farm Bureau Federation. There were fears early on during the war that such increases would force farmers to plant less. So we're checking in with economist Faith Parham of the Farm Bureau to see how things have shaken out. Good morning.
16: Good morning.
3: So the latest outlook from the Agriculture Department for this year projects that wheat production will be down, corn and rice production down. How much of that do you think is because of the Iran war disruptions?
16: So this first survey they do with farmers is done right at the end of February and beginning of March. So we might be seeing some changes in planting due to the conflict in Iran. And so when June comes around, they'll do their June acreage report. That's when farmers will tell us what they actually planted and not just what they intended to plant. We might see some more changes there. Soybeans are less nitrogen intensive, so they require less fertilizer. So we might see more shift to those soybean acres.
3: A lot of what farmers here grow are global commodities. So from the consumer perspective, if yields are affected globally, what does that mean for consumers? And what should they be expecting either this fall or early next year?
16: So it's because these are global commodities, you know, things like barley, corn, and wheat, all these, you know, used in some sort of production. If there is a global shortfall and we see yields really dropping in other countries, we will see those prices go higher, which could translate to higher food prices. But it is really early to tell. We'll have to see what yields coming out of the rest of the world look like when their crop season ends. Really, also a big thing too is fuel prices. Agriculture is a very trucking intensive industry. So higher diesel prices will make, you know, things more expensive for the farmer. We've seen farm margins in the negative for the last 3 years going on 4. So it'll continue to strain that farm economy, but also just be more expensive to move those products.
3: And what accounts for the losses prior to the disruptions caused by the Iran war?
16: So record high production expenses. Since the COVID-19 pandemic, we've seen a wave of inflation that really hasn't subsided in ag input costs. Things like the seed, the fertilizer, the chemicals they use, their equipment, all of these things, labor has become really expensive for farmers across the country. And all of those production expenses continue to add up while farmers continue to get paid very little for their crops. So farmers are price takers. So just because their production expenses are going up doesn't mean they get to charge more for their commodity. They just have to accept that global price for it. And so we've seen losses across the farming community.
3: Are you seeing, you know, more consolidation, more people choosing to leave farming completely?
16: Yes, so we have seen an increase in the number of farm bankruptcies, but also farm closures. Farm bankruptcies are only for folks that make the majority of their money farming. And most of our farms across the country are dual income households, or they work other jobs to make the farming math out. So we've seen an increase of farm closures. And what we're also seeing is more and more kids that don't want to come back to the farm after leaving school. Right now, the economic situation is very bleak. And so it's harder and harder to get those young folks back to the farm to continue those family farms. So we've seen, you know, 6-7 generation farms, you know, close their gate and sell. Most of this land is staying in agriculture, not all of it, but most of it. But we're again seeing more consolidation into larger operations. We are seeing families combine to, you know, incorporate and have bigger family farms to make sure that they can stay afloat.
3: Faith Parham is an economist with the American Farm Bureau Federation. Thank you very much.
16: Thank you.
3: Later this morning, we'll get the Federal Reserve's preferred measure of inflation, the Personal Consumption Expenditures Price Index. The data covers the month of April. It's expected to show prices up 3.8% on an annual basis. That's higher than the 3.5% increase in March. I'm Nova Safo with the Marketplace Morning Report. 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
7: 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I'm John Davis. Coming up, Immigration and Customs Enforcement is growing its ability to scan people's eyes to better identify those in the U.S. illegally. This worries privacy advocates.
17: Could ICE start doing iris scannings of everybody they detain and then add that to their database for further surveillance? Yeah, absolutely.
7: More on that story ahead in about half an hour. Partly cloudy today with a slight chance of thunderstorms, highs in the mid-80s. Mostly cloudy this evening with a stray shower or thunderstorm possible, becoming partly cloudy after midnight with lows in the mid-70s. It's 7 o'clock. The news is next.
18: Good morning. The United States fired on Iran, something an official characterized as an effort to maintain the ceasefire. Iran says it struck back. So is the war back on? It's Morning Edition from NPR News. Pictures of people's eyes are like fingerprints. ICE wants to take more of them to identify immigrants here illegally. I'm Steve Inske.
19: And I'm A. Martinez. The agency plans to deploy 1,500 scanners and get access to an iris database. And dancer Jen Freeman used her art as a form of therapy. Watching a docu-series about Amy Schumer led her to a doctor's office and an autism diagnosis. It's Thursday, May 28th. On this day in 1957, two New York baseball teams got permission to move to California if they left together. So the Giants and Dodgers did. News is next.
20: Live from NPR News in Washington, I'm Korva Coleman. The U.S. military says it shot down Iranian drones around the Strait of Hormuz and a launch site for those drones. Iran says it then targeted the U.S. base where the strikes came from, but it didn't identify which one. The director general of the World Health Organization is headed for Democratic Republic of the Congo. He'll see the response to the Ebola outbreak. There are some 220 suspected Ebola deaths and more than 1,000 suspected cases. Reporter Emmett Livingstone is in DRC's capital, Kinshasa, where he says the health system is under enormous strain.
21: The immediate priorities are containing the virus, and that requires PPE, a ramping up of testing capacity, isolation units, and tracing known contacts of suspected Ebola cases. There are major gaps in diagnostics, delays of days in confirming cases who are showing symptoms, which is slowing a response.
20: Emmett Livingstone reporting. The Homeland Security Department is expanding its capacity to scan the eyes of people that it detains. It wants to scan their irises. That's because the iris is like a fingerprint with patterns unique to each person. NPR's Meg Anderson reports.
22: DHS awarded a $25 million contract last week to a company called BI2 Technologies, which did not respond to NPR's request for comment. The agency plans to deploy hundreds of the company's iris scanners to ICE officers across the country. DHS has an arsenal of tech tools now, thanks to an influx of federal funding. Cooper Quinton with the Electronic Frontier Foundation says these tools broaden the agency's surveillance web.
17: Could ICE start doing iris scannings of everybody they detain and then add that to their database and use that for their surveillance? Yeah, absolutely.
22: DHS declined an interview, but told NPR in a statement that it is using, quote, every tool available in its efforts to detain more people who are in the country illegally. Meg Anderson, NPR News.
20: The state of Alabama is asking the U.S. Supreme Court to let it use a congressional map favoring Republicans in this year's midterm elections. It's appealing a lower court ruling finding the plan intentionally discriminates against black people. From Troy Public Radio, Austin Toy reports.
23: A panel of federal judges on Tuesday rejected the effort, calling it a, quote, intentional decision to dilute minority votes. Now, the Republican-led state is asking the highest court in the land to intervene. In 2023, the Supreme Court ruled that Alabama had likely violated the Voting Rights Act with its map and needed to draw a second district with a majority of black voters. That ruling eventually led to the election of a second black Democrat from the state. For NPR News, I'm Austin Toy in Montgomery, Alabama.
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7: Live from WGCU News, I'm John Davis. A special legislative session on trimming property taxes starts Monday. WUSF Steve Newborn reports the governor wants to gradually eliminate those taxes for most homeowners.
24: Governor Ron DeSantis wants the session to enable voters in November to at first raise the homestead property exemption to $250,000. And he eventually wants them to increase that to $500,000, which would eliminate property taxes for 9 out of every 10 homeowners.
25: Taxing something that you own repeatedly, which is a property tax, is the worst way to do taxation because you pay all these taxes to acquire that property, and then year after year, you're just having to write a check just for the privilege of being able to maintain ownership of something that is supposedly yours.
24: Most local governments raise at least one-third of their revenue from property taxes. Opponents say this could cripple the ability for local governments to provide services. I'm Steve Newborn in Tampa.
7: Florida lawmakers could vote just before noon tomorrow on the more than $114 billion proposed state budget for the fiscal year that begins July 1st. Last year, lawmakers passed a more than $115 billion budget, but it fell to $114.8 billion after Governor Ron DeSantis vetoed certain items before signing it into law. Recent reports say the state-run immigration detention center in the Everglades, dubbed Alligator Alcatraz, is winding down. WUSF's Megan Bowman reports U.S. Representative Maxwell Frost toured the facility earlier this week to see for himself what's actually happening there.
26: The facility opened last summer. It hasn't even been open a year, and now it might close. Frost says he visited the detention center to find out what's going on.
27: It is very apparent from my trip here that they are winding down this facility.
26: Frost says he saw flights leave carrying detainees. But despite the wind down, he says there's still work to be done.
27: This has caused damage to the land, damage to public trust, and more importantly, damage to the human being.
26: Lawsuits over how alligator Alcatraz is damaging the environment are ongoing. I'm Megan Bowman in Tampa.
7: As it stands now, there is no helicopter landing pad for a lifeline out of Glades County, but that's expected to change, WGCU's Eileen Kelly reports.
0: A helicopter pad will be built for Glades and Hendry County residents in need of critical care. The pad will be built near Fire Station 3. That site borders Hendry County. The station itself is a joint operation facility between the two counties and historically had been a temporary mobile unit. When the counties built the station, the plan was to have a helicopter pad on site, but that did not happen because of the space needed for fire trucks. Glades County officials say there is now a spot available near Station 3. The board's vote to approve the construction of a concrete helicopter pad was unanimous. For WGCU News, this is Eileen Kelly.
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0: facility between the two counties and historically had been a temporary mobile unit. When the counties built the station, the plan was to have a helicopter pad on site, but that did not happen because of the space needed for fire trucks. Glades County officials say there is now a spot available near Station 3. The board's vote to approve the construction of a concrete helicopter pad was unanimous. For WGCU News, this is Eileen Kelly.
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1: 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I'm John Davis. Ahead, Bangladesh is scrambling to vaccinate more children amid a measles outbreak that has killed more than 500 people, most of them children. Plus, an Ohio lawmaker is backing the Charlie Kirk American Heritage Act, which would permit teaching religion's impact on U.S. history. Opponents say it's a skewed view of history that could be divisive. Those stories coming up in about 8 minutes. There's a chance of isolated thunderstorms this morning, then mostly cloudy this afternoon with thunderstorms likely, highs in the upper 80s. Partly cloudy this evening with a stray shower or thunderstorm possible, becoming cloudy overnight with lows in the mid-70s. It's 7:43. Good morning.
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5: This is WGCU News. I'm Mark Garber. Florida lawmakers finally reached a deal on a state budget Sunday night. A final vote is set for tomorrow after a required 72-hour cooling-off period ends. WGCU's Jennifer Crawford and Morning Edition host John Davis bring us details.
6: Things ended last week where negotiations were going a little slower than expected. We entered the Memorial Day holiday without a proposed budget. But budget negotiators worked throughout the weekend, and then by late Sunday night, they did have a deal on the table. Now, this is a little more than what the House had proposed, a little less than what the Senate had proposed, so truly a negotiation. But it's going to be less than the more than $117 billion budget we currently have. We always knew that that was going to be the case. The State Office of Economic and Demographic Research is projecting budget deficits in the coming years. So cutting the spending plan was just the fiscally conservative, prudent move to make. And really, House Speaker Daniel Perez was kind of the driving force for lowering the budget. And again, that was a big part of why they weren't able to reach a budget deal by the end of the regular annual session back in March.
7: And what stands out to you, John, when it comes to funding education?
6: A big thing for particularly K through 12 public education. There was some controversy over whether or not to leave in this $4.5 million allocation for the voucher program that gives money to families to pay for private school tuition, for homeschooling their kids. And that controversy was really because there was an audit that came out last fall showing some pretty significant mismanagement with the program. So some lawmakers were just not on board with continuing to fund it. But at the end of the day, they are leaving that $4.5 million in there. And, you know, public education funding is just on everybody's minds right now. We know in Lee County, we're hearing a lot about issues with teachers being cut. But there are even some other school districts in the state. Glades is one of them, where they've been put on emergency administration because enrollment drops have been so significant, they've actually jeopardized the district's solvency. In higher education, there was a significant push by Governor DeSantis to transfer the University of South Florida Sarasota Manatee campus to neighboring New College of Florida, and they did leave that plan in this final budget deal. That's significant because even local business groups and chamber of commerce organizations in that area were really against this because they say the USF Sarasota Manatee campus provides an industry pipeline with degrees in healthcare related fields, accounting, and things that New College just doesn't offer degree programs in.
7: Are there any significant changes that you can tell us about that impact healthcare and the environment?
6: So with healthcare, the Senate wanted $30 million for this cancer research initiative that First Lady Casey DeSantis has really been championing. The House didn't want to fund it at all, but they did agree to put in $20 million. So the Senate didn't get everything that they want, but that is going to get some significant funding there. Also, Florida's AIDS Drug Assistance Program, that faced big cuts earlier this year from the Department of Health because we lost federal funding that had paid for that. Now, this provides financial support for those really cost prohibitive, expensive drugs people with HIV and AIDS rely on. So during the regular session, lawmakers did approve some emergency funding to keep that program going, but that's going to expire at the end of June. So now those folks can breathe a little bit of a sigh of relief because funding for that program has been restored. The budget deal includes $514 million for Everglades restoration projects. This is important because DeSantis had said back in March, if lawmakers approve a budget that doesn't have significant funding for Everglades restoration, he'd veto the whole budget. Lawmakers, that was an important thing for them to do. And then this has really just been an important priority of DeSantis since day one. His very first press conference in January 2019 was to announce historic funding for water resource protection and Everglades restoration funding.
7: Are there any other areas that are hotly contested, still contentious?
6: One was this emergency preparedness fund that went along with governor-declared states of emergency, and they did include $250 million in funding for that fund. Why this was contentious is because we typically think of that money going towards efforts to help in declared states of emergencies like hurricanes or natural disasters. But since DeSantis has had this emergency declaration in place over immigration, the money has been used for the state's immigration enforcement efforts. There were significant voices in the legislature who didn't want the governor to have that money or to be able to put more restrictions on how that money can be used. So the funding is included, but it's also contingent on the governor signing a bill into law that limits how that money could be used in quote-unquote man-made disasters like this immigration issue as opposed to natural disasters like hurricanes. Also, the budget includes a $150 million tax cut package. That's for things like the back-to-school sales tax holiday, sales tax holidays on guns and ammunition. Notably, though, this does not include any kind of suspension or reprieve of the state gas tax, which is something Democrats have been pushing for. And of course, is an issue that remains on everybody's mind with gas prices still being as high as they are.
7: There is a 72-hour cooling off period once it's officially approved by the legislature. And then what happens?
6: Then the budget basically is transmitted to the governor and he'll have an opportunity to review it. Now, under Florida's constitution, the governor has line item veto authority, which means that he can strike any funding allocation that he wants from the budget. And that's something that he has exercised a lot since he first became governor. Just last week, he was boasting that he has vetoed billions of dollars from the budget over the past 7 years. Now, if it's a really contentious allocation that state lawmakers want to push back on, they can override the governor's veto, but that would require a two-thirds vote of both legislative chambers. And as you can imagine, that's something that is really exercised very rarely. So I kind of imagine that once DeSantis is done with his line item veto pen, that's what the budget's going to be.
7: So we will wait to see what happens. Yep.
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0: In best-selling author Matt Haig's new novel, The Midnight Train, the afterlife takes the form of a train journey. 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
8: It's Morning Edition from NPR News. I'm Steve Inskeep.
9: And I'm A. Martinez. There are more than 67,000 suspected cases of measles in Bangladesh. More than 500 people have died. Most are young children. Experts worry that families traveling during a school break this week will help the virus spread. Here's NPR's Gabriella Emanuel.
10: Mohammed Kamal Hussein, a rickshaw driver in southern Bangladesh, isn't traveling. He's beside the hospital bed of his 9-month-old daughter. He says she spiked a fever that hasn't improved for 20 days. It turned out to be measles, and she soon developed a common complication, pneumonia. The family rushed the youngster to the capital to get medical care, and now they're in debt. The stage was set for this outbreak in 2024, when the interim government decided to overhaul the country's successful vaccine program. Bureaucratic issues meant soon measles vaccines became unavailable. Speaking at a press conference, Rana Flowers with the United Nations Children's Fund says she warned the government.
11: I sat with the interim advisor and the staff on at least 10 occasions saying, "We are worried. Look at my face. I am worried."
10: And in March, measles cases exploded across the country. Now, the UN and others say many hospitals are overwhelmed, with patients getting care on the floor and others being turned away for lack of beds, staff, and medications. But in February, Bangladesh elected a new government, and they've earned widespread praise for their response. Hasina Rahman is with the International Rescue Committee.
12: There's been a massive immunization campaign, and over the past 4 weeks, 18 million children have been immunized.
10: Still, experts say it will take another month or so before this campaign might bring down the number of sick and dying kids. Gabriela Emanuel, NPR News.
8: Some other news now. Lawmakers in Ohio are considering a bill they call the Charlie Kirk American Heritage Act. What does that mean? The answer is a fitting topic for NPR reporting this week on the shifting boundaries between church and state. Sarah Donaldson of Ohio Public Radio reports.
13: Every few months, in a sunlit atrium in the Ohio State Capitol, a crowd, old and young, multiracial, gathers for a Christian worship service, a mix of songs and Bible reading. A handful of state lawmakers are here, and they're called forward.
14: We are so blessed in this state to have legislators who have a personal relationship with the Lord.
13: That's Ruth Edmonds of the Center for Christian Virtue, an Ohio-based advocacy group that leads the event. One of their allies, though not here today, is Republican State Representative Gary Click from Northern Ohio. In an interview, he describes how he found comfort in the church. At the age of 12, he stood up in his congregation and
15: I went down and I just told the Lord, I said, you know, if you want me to be a pastor, I'll be a pastor.
13: He became a pastor and then a legislator. He tells me God created three institutions, the family, the home, the government.
15: As good stewards, we should be involved in all of those to one extent or the other.
13: Click is the architect of Ohio's ban on gender-affirming surgeries and hormone treatments for minors. He's backed personhood for fetuses and requiring schools to let students out for religious study. But he says he's not legislating his religion.
15: The Bible says, "Thou shalt not kill." Now, am I legislating the Bible if I support laws against murder? No, I'm not.
13: Since last year, he's been working on another bill.
16: Thank you, Mr. Speaker. I rise in support of House Bill 486, the Charlie Kirk American Heritage Act.
13: The bill says it would permit the teaching of the positive impact of, quote, Judeo-Christian values in U.S. history. It lists two dozen examples, from appeals to divine power in the Declaration of Independence and the religious backgrounds of the signers, to the impact of evangelical Billy Graham. Click named the bill after slain conservative Charlie Kirk, whose rhetoric offended some but resonated with others. Here's how Click sees it.
15: One of the reasons that people hated Charlie, I think, is because he was advancing Christian principles, the Christian history of our nation, and I think that's what took his life. And so I think people need a better education.
13: Some educators say the bill is unnecessary and biased.
17: And I have never heard of a single teacher in Ohio that says they're afraid to teach any of the content that's in this bill.
13: That's Sarah Kaka, president of the Ohio Council for the Social Studies, a group of educators.
17: Because it is such a skewed perspective on history, it's not balanced by any means. And in our organization as a whole, you know, we are very much proponents of historical inquiry.
13: But Click is undeterred. He says the National Association of Christian Lawmakers asked him to share it as model legislation for other states. Going back to the moral majority of the 1980s and even before, there have been ongoing efforts to promote a specific view of Christianity in schools, law, and society. Indiana University Indianapolis professor Andrew Whitehead is among those who describe the movement as Christian nationalism. Whitehead defines it as
18: the desire to fuse together a very particular expression of Christianity with American civic life, and then having the government at all levels defend and preserve that connection and fusion.
13: Click rejects the term.
15: That is a dog whistle. That's crisis language in order to scare people and take them back to this idea of you're forcing your religion on us.
13: There's a tangible sign of the conservative Christian influence on politics here. The Center for Christian Virtue bought a four-story building steps from the Capitol a few years ago.
19: Every bill that gets introduced over there, we read.
13: That's Aaron Baer, the president of the decades-old organization. Over the years, it has lobbied for school choice vouchers, restricting access to abortion and assisted suicide. Baer says the organization is not actually working on Click's Charlie Kirk bill because he says it's on a good track already. It moved fast through the House. Democratic State Representative Sean Brennan voted against it. The former public school teacher and observant Catholic objected on historical grounds.
20: Just look at the history of our nation. You didn't hear George Washington invoking Jesus. We don't need to sow more seeds of division in our country and go back to those days. We've evolved. We're more inclusive. And I think that makes our state and our nation stronger.
13: Click is running for re-election for a final two-year term. The Senate deadline to pass the Charlie Kirk American Heritage Act is in December. A couple other states have similar proposals. For NPR News, I'm Sarah Donaldson in Columbus, Ohio.
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1: 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Coming up, many people don't get the recommended colonoscopies or stool sample screenings for colorectal cancer, so the American Cancer Society is adding blood tests to its guidance.
22: If someone is not going to do those other tests, then having a blood-based option, we think, will be good for some patients.
1: Colorectal cancer has become the top cancer killer for people under 50. We'll have more on that story ahead in about 16 minutes. There's a chance of isolated storms this morning, then mostly cloudy this afternoon with more thunderstorms likely, highs in the upper 80s. It's 8 o'clock. A newscast from NPR and WGCU is just ahead.
9: Good morning. Democrats see a path to regain control of the Senate. All they have to do is win several red states where they haven't won in years. The odds were long, but our Republicans giving them a chance. It's Morning Edition from NPR News. A city of almost a million people is near the center of an outbreak of Ebola. I'm Martinez.
8: And I'm Steve Inskeep. The radio gives health warnings in a cheerful tone, but what kind of help is on hand for people who are infected? Also, a candidate for president in Colombia flaunts his wealth and promises to fight crime. It's Thursday, May 28th. This day in 1972, burglars working for the Nixon White House broke into Democratic headquarters at the Watergate Hotel. Weeks later, they returned, and their arrest triggered the downfall of a president. The news is next.
23: Live from NPR News in Washington, I'm Corva Coleman. The ceasefire between the U.S. and Iran is being shaken. The U.S. military says it shot down Iranian drones around the Strait of Hormuz and hit an area along Iran's coast overnight. Iran says it responded by targeting an unidentified U.S. base. Kuwait says it intercepted drones, so it appears Iran's attack was on U.S. positions there. NPR's Aya Betraoui reports this comes as President Trump and Iran are supposed to be trying to reach a peace deal.
24: All indications are that Trump is pursuing a diplomatic solution with Iran right now, not more war. That's what Gulf Arab states want as well, including mediators like Oman, which has long been a neutral, peaceful, and trusted go-between for Washington and Tehran. But yesterday, Trump shocked people with a threat to blow up Oman. It was in response to a question at the White House about whether Iran and Oman, which border the Strait of Hormuz, would control access to this waterway under any deal.
23: Trump then said Oman understands that and that, quote, they'll be fine. The president wants to suspend the federal gas tax for 6 months. Gas prices have been driven higher by the war. NPR's Stephen Bisaha reports those tax dollars are used to maintain roads and highways in the U.S.
3: Potholes cost drivers billions of dollars in repairs each year. Patrick Marshall knows what that's like after hitting a dip in New Orleans.
4: The entire wheel almost fell off the truck completely.
3: It cost him $2,500.
4: Absolutely, yeah. And it's a tough hit to take when it's an unexpected expense.
3: What the federal gas tax brings in is not enough to pay for all road repairs. But Rob Bott with LendingTree says anytime you cut highway maintenance funding,
6: then you're running the risk of the roads getting worse and not better.
3: State gas taxes are usually higher. Some states like Georgia have paused theirs. That means more savings for drivers, but less money for road repairs. Stephen Bisaha, NPR News.
23: The nominees for the U.S. Senate in Texas, Ken Paxton and James Tallarico, are criticizing each other. From Houston Public Media, Michael Adkison reports.
7: Paxton's campaign is calling his Democratic opponent, quote, too low T for Texas. This new ad accuses Tallarico of not representing Texas values, using previous statements from Tallarico himself.
21: This is Texas. This is not.
25: The American flag is such a complicated symbol for most of us.
7: In his own ad, comprised entirely from news clips, Tallarico highlighted the allegations brought against Paxton during his state impeachment trial 2 years ago.
26: Bribery, dereliction of duty, obstruction of justice,
27: and conspiracy. A majority of Texas House Republicans voted to impeach one of their own.
7: Both nominees accuse each other of being too flawed for Texas. They'll face off in this high-profile race in November. For NPR News, I'm Michael Adkison in Houston.
23: This is NPR.
1: Live from WGCU News, I'm John Davis. Many Florida homeowners would see their property tax bills eliminated or severely cut under a plan released Wednesday by Governor Ron DeSantis. The governor is calling for the legislature to convene Monday to consider his proposal, which, if approved, would appear on the November ballot. Under the plan, the current exemption for homestead properties would rise from $50,000 to $250,000 immediately, with a further expansion later that would eventually eliminate taxes completely for most homesteaded properties. DeSantis estimates his proposal would initially eliminate property taxes for about 60% of currently homesteaded property owners.
28: I want to get something done. I want to make sure people can go and vote for something and then see something that's going to be very, very meaningful in their lives. And the way to do that is to focus on the homestead property owners.
1: The proposal would need at least 60% support from voters in the fall election in order to take effect. House Minority Leader Fentress Driscoll says the cost of property insurance is the real issue, and the tax plan could devastate local governments.
29: Property taxes are not the real enemy here, and that it would be a boneheaded move, frankly, for the state government to move to cut them.
1: Under current law, homeowners can qualify for homestead exemptions from the first $25,000 of assessed value and from the $50,000 to $75,000 portion of non-school taxes. The House approved a proposal in February to eliminate most non-school homestead property taxes, but it failed to gain Senate support due to the potential impact on smaller counties. Former Republican Congressman David Rivera was convicted earlier this month of illegally working as an agent for the Venezuelan government and conspiring to launder money from the regime. But some well-connected friends in South Florida are trying to keep him out of jail. WLRN's Danny Rivero has more.
30: The Republican supervisor of elections, Alina Garcia, has publicly positioned herself as a staunch anti-socialist. But that didn't stop her from offering $400,000 of her home equity in order to keep David Rivera from immediately reporting to prison for crimes connected to the socialist government of Nicolas Maduro. She offered her home as bail to keep Rivera on the streets until he's sentenced. In a letter she wrote to federal court, Garcia said she was willing to take on the risk because she, quote, unquestioningly believes in David Rivera. Other prominent people offering money or their homes to keep Rivera from prison are Modesto Maidike and Mark Rosenberg, former presidents of Florida International University, and Alex Hanna, a prominent traffic ticket attorney. I'm Danny Rivero in Miami.
1: Garcia's office did not respond to a request for comment. This is WGCU News.
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0: 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I'm E. Martinez in Culver City, California.
1: And I'm Steve Inskeep in Washington, D.C. There are two ways for Democrats to think about their chances of winning a majority in the Senate this fall.
0: Okay, one way suggests their chances are slim. Democrats need to pick up four seats, which requires them to win some very red states, possibly including Texas. Now, the other way suggests their chances are better. Republican retirement.

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1: 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I'm John Davis. Ahead, a new study finds that one AI hiring tool used by many companies is often biased. The study looked at 4 million job applications submitted to 156 companies. Many of the companies are also using the exact same screening algorithm, meaning that a candidate who's rejected at one company is likely to be rejected at others. Details in the Marketplace Morning Report coming up in about 8 minutes. And there's a chance of isolated thunderstorms this morning. Mostly cloudy skies this afternoon, with more thunderstorms likely. Highs in the upper 80s. It's 79 degrees in Fort Myers at 8:43. Good morning.
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1: Live from WGCU News, I'm John Davis. Florida lawmakers are set to vote just before noon tomorrow on a more than $114 billion state budget proposal for the fiscal year beginning July 1st. Amid projected budget shortfalls in the coming years, the proposed budget is less than the current fiscal year state budget of $117.4 billion after Governor Ron DeSantis made more than $500 million in line item vetoes last year. And DeSantis has called another special session set to begin Monday to consider his proposal to cut homestead property taxes. Recent reports say the state-run immigration detention center in the Everglades dubbed Alligator Alcatraz is winding down. WUSF's Megan Bowman reports U.S. Representative Maxwell Frost toured the facility earlier this week to see for himself what's actually happening there.
9: The facility opened last summer. It hasn't even been open a year, and now it might close. Frost says he visited the detention center to find out what's going on.
10: It is very apparent from my trip here that they are winding down this facility.
9: Frost says he saw flights leave carrying detainees. But despite the wind down, he says there's still work to be done.
10: This has caused damage to the land, damage to public trust, and more importantly, damage to the human being.
9: Lawsuits over how Alligator Alcatraz is damaging the environment are ongoing. I'm Megan Bowman in Tampa.
1: Newly appointed Lee County Supervisor of Elections Jenna Persons-Mulliga now faces a challenger for this seat in this year's midterms. Governor Ron DeSantis appointed Persons-Mulliga to the position last week to fill a vacancy after former election supervisor Tommy Doyle retired in January. The news press reports she filed her candidacy paperwork last Thursday, the same day she took her oath of office. Challenging Persons-Mulliga in the county election supervisor race will be Fort Myers resident DeMaria Artis, who was running with no party affiliation. Persons-Mulliga left her state house District 78 seat to take the election supervisor job. That district covers the city of Fort Myers and other parts of Lee County. During the regular legislative session this year, Persons-Mulliga sponsored a major elections bill that will require proof of U.S. citizenship to register to vote. The measure also narrows acceptable forms of voter ID, adds new rules around voter eligibility verification, and increases penalties related to election interference. She also sponsored the House bill to adopt the new congressional district maps introduced by Governor Ron DeSantis that are designed to flip four districts from Democratic to Republican control. Persons-Mulliga is married to Lee County Commissioner David Mulliga and is the daughter of Lee County School Board member Armor Person. Governor DeSantis will need to call a special election to fill the remainder of Persons-Mulliga's state house term, which is up for election in November. Otherwise, the seat will remain vacant until then. Fort Myers business owner Susan France is now running for the state house District 78 seat as a Republican. Growth in Hendry County is explosive, especially in the western end, where numerous developments or plans for them have been approved by county commissioners over the years. WGCU's Eileen Kelly reports on yet another potential development proposal.
11: Plans for a new development called Casa Biscayne did not sail past the Board of County Commissioners Tuesday evening. Commissioner Mitchell Wills raised concerns regarding the potential impact on the natural water flow when it rains in the Fort Danaud development area. The area south of the planned site already floods. Representatives from Casa Biscayne are attempting to get 114 acres of agricultural property rezoned to allow for a new housing development. But representatives were told to come back in 2 months with a better option to redirect water so neighboring developments and properties don't flood.
12: We're going to figure out some way to get that water out of them people's yards. My concern is the people that live there. Like I said, I don't live there. It's not about me. It's about the people that put me up here to represent them. You guys are experts, and I appreciate that. They're not. I'm not. So I'm asking dumb questions, maybe, but I'm going to ask them.
11: The original plan called for 114 homes. But after meeting with nearby residents, the development group attempting to get the zoning change decided to reduce the number of units to 58. That pleased Commissioner Wills.
12: I want to make sure that we don't get this one wrong. Nothing bad about anything you've done. And again, thank you for listening to what these people have said. They live there. Thank you for listening. That's all we ask. And now all I'm asking is, can we take a little deeper look before we say run with it? That's all I'm asking.
11: For WGCU News, this is Eileen Kelly.
1: NASA is ordering landers, rovers, and drones for a sprawling moon base less than 2 months after the Artemis II's record-breaking lunar fly-around. The AP's Jennifer King reports.
13: NASA is awarding hundreds of millions of dollars to U.S. contractors as it prepares to put a base on the moon. Blue Origin is already working on cargo landers that can deliver a pair of moon buggies built by Astrolab and Lunar Outpost. Firefly Aerospace will deliver the first lunar drones. NASA Administrator Jared Isaacman.
14: People are looking up again, believing in big things again, and paying attention as America returns to the moon again, and this time to stay.
13: The hardware is expected to be sent to the lunar surface ahead of a landing by Artemis astronauts planned for 2028. NASA's Lori Glaze says building a permanent lunar habitat can prepare mankind for the next step.
15: The first foothold beyond Earth for all of humanity.
13: I'm Jennifer King.
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18: For Marketplace, I'm Nova Safo. Good morning. Most companies are now using AI to help with hiring, about 90%, according to the World Economic Forum. But a new study from the Stanford Institute for Human-Centered AI finds that one such hiring tool, used by lots of companies, is often biased against Black and Asian applicants. Marketplace's Samantha Fields has more.
19: Anyone who's been job searching knows it's rough out there. Companies aren't posting many jobs, and when they do, they get tons of applications.
20: They almost have to use an algorithm in some way to be able to look through the number of applications that are coming in.
19: Sarah Banna at Chapman University says the AI tool she and her study co-authors looked at screens applicants by having them play behavioral video games. She says the company behind it actively tries to eliminate bias.
20: But what we find is they still end up with racial bias in the algorithm.
19: The AI discriminated against Black applicants in about 25% of jobs and against Asian applicants in about 15% of jobs. This is a tool that many companies are using. So Kathleen Creel, a co-author at Northeastern University, says if you apply to five different places,
21: it could be that the same system is actually screening your resume at all five of those. And so these five supposedly independent chances are no longer independent.
19: This is a real problem, says Alok Mehta at the Center for Strategic and International Studies.
22: Unless companies take steps to really include human review and manage how these systems are being deployed internally, they're going to replicate patterns all across industry.
19: And people who are already marginalized in hiring could be marginalized even further. I'm Samantha Fields for Marketplace.
18: Let's do the numbers. Well, more strikes between the U.S. and Iran are sending oil prices right back up this morning. Brent crude is up 2% at $96 per barrel. Overnight, the Hang Seng Index in Hong Kong fell 1.25%. Dow, S&P, and NASDAQ futures are pointing down, but just marginally at about 0.1% each.
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18: The Federal Reserve's preferred measure of inflation just came out, the Personal Consumption Expenditures Price Index. It shows April prices up 3.8% on an annual basis. That's as expected and hotter than inflation in March. Excluding food and energy, core prices in April rose 3.3%. Before the Iran war, about a third of the world's fertilizer that shipped by sea moved through the Strait of Hormuz. And in the last 3 months, fertilizer prices have risen between 30 and 50%, according to the American Farm Bureau Federation. There were fears early on during the war that such increases would force farmers to plant less. So we're checking in with economist Faith Parham of the Farm Bureau to see how things have shaked out. Good morning.
23: Good morning.
18: So the latest outlook from the Agriculture Department for this year projects that wheat production will be down, corn and rice production down. How much of that do you think is because of the Iran war disruptions?
23: So this first survey they do with farmers is done right at the end of February and beginning of March. So we might be seeing some changes in planting due to the conflict in Iran. And so when June comes around, they'll do their June acreage report. That's when farmers will tell us what they actually planted and not just what they intended to plant. We might see some more changes there. Soybeans are less nitrogen intensive, so they require less fertilizer. So we might see more shift to those soybean acres.
18: A lot of what farmers here grow are global commodities. So from the consumer perspective, if yields are affected globally, what does that mean for consumers? And what should they be expecting either this fall or early next year?
23: So it's because these are global commodities, you know, things like barley, corn, and wheat, all these, you know, used in some sort of production. If there is a global shortfall and we see yields really dropping in other countries, we will see those prices go higher, which could translate to higher food prices. But it is really early to tell. We'll have to see what yields coming out of the rest of the world look like when their crop season ends. Really, also a big thing too is fuel prices. Agriculture is a very trucking intensive industry. So higher diesel prices will make, you know, things more expensive for the farmer. We've seen farm margins in the negative for the last 3 years going on 4. So it'll continue to strain that farm economy, but also just be more expensive to move those products.
18: And what accounts for the losses prior to the disruptions caused by the Iran war?
23: So record high production expenses. Since the COVID-19 pandemic, we've seen a wave of inflation that really hasn't subsided in ag input costs. Things like the seed, the fertilizer, the chemicals they use, their equipment, all of these things, labor has become really expensive for farmers across the country. And all of those production expenses continue to add up while farmers continue to get paid very little for their crops. So farmers are price takers. So just because their production expenses are going up doesn't mean they get to charge more for their commodity. They just have to accept that global price for it. And so we've seen losses across the farming community.
18: Are you seeing, you know, more consolidation, more people choosing to leave farming completely?
23: Yes, so we have seen an increase in the number of farm bankruptcies, but also farm closures. Farm bankruptcies are only for folks that make the majority of their money farming. And most of our farms across the country are dual income households, or they work other jobs to make the farming math out. So we've seen an increase of farm closures. And what we're also seeing is more and more kids that don't want to come back to the farm after leaving school. Right now, the economic situation is very bleak. And so it's harder and harder to get those young folks back to the farm to continue those family farms. So we've seen, you know, 6-7 generation farms, you know, close their gate and sell. Most of this land is staying in agriculture, not all of it, but most of it. But we're again seeing more consolidation into larger operations. We are seeing families combine to, you know, incorporate and have bigger family farms to make sure that they can stay afloat.
18: Faith Parham is an economist with the American Farm Bureau Federation. Thank you very much.
23: Thank you.
18: I'm Nova Sapo with a Marketplace Morning Report. 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
1: 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I'm John Davis. This morning at 10 on 1A, more than 100 U.S. ambassadorships sit vacant. A look at what the unraveling of American diplomacy means for the U.S.'s role in the world. And at 2 o'clock on Gulf Coast Live Arts Edition, Fort Myers Fringe begins today and will culminate with a performance of a multi-award-winning one-woman show called Josephine. It's a biographical musical combining cabaret, theater, and dance to tell the iconic story of singer, dancer, actress, French resistance spy, and civil rights activist Josephine Baker. We'll talk with the extraordinary performer and co-creator of the show, Tamisha Harris. And the BBC NewsHour comes your way next. It's 9 o'clock. Good morning.
0: Welcome to NewsHour from the BBC World Service. I'm Sean Lay. As the head of the World Health Organization calls for an immediate ceasefire to help deal with the Ebola outbreak in eastern DRC, we'll hear an upbeat assessment from one of his senior colleagues.
4: And we're fairly confident that in the next couple of days, a week max, we will be on top of this situation and do what we really know how to do.
0: Israel has continued to intensify bombing in southern Lebanon, with huge areas of the south under mass evacuation orders. Also today, the worlds of fashion and tennis collide.
5: Very frilly, very striking, but very, very glittery.
0: Our one player is lighting up the French Open by dressing like the Eiffel Tower at night. And Paul McCartney on how watching archive footage of his time in the Beatles challenged his memories. All that and more after the news.
6: BBC News with Govinda Gill. U.S. Central Command has accused Iran of a dangerous violation of the ceasefire by launching a ballistic missile at Kuwait. Tehran said it had targeted U.S. bases there in retaliation for a U.S. missile strike on Iran. Yolande Nell has the latest from the region.
7: It's the second time this week that the ceasefire has really looked extremely shaky. And we've had the Iranian foreign ministry a while ago condemning this U.S. strike on the Iranian port of Bandar Abbas, saying that it had carried out a response earlier attacking a U.S. airbase. That's in Kuwait, it seems, because earlier Kuwait, which has got a large U.S. airbase, it's an important strategic ally of the U.S. in the region. It was reporting that it was intercepting drone and missile attacks.
6: The Israeli military says it carried out a strike in the Lebanese capital, Beirut. Images from the city's southern suburbs show thick smoke billowing from buildings. Israeli media say the strike was targeting the missile commander of a militia linked to Hezbollah and Iran. Distraught parents have gathered at a girls' boarding school in Kenya, where 16 children died after a fire broke out in a dormitory early on Thursday. More than 70 other students were injured in the blaze in the Rift Valley town of Gilgil. Thomas Mukwana reports from the scene.
8: Here at the school compound, hundreds of parents rushed in fear to pick up their daughters, hoping they're alive. While some walked out in relief holding their children, others looked for answers, fearing the worst. Local politicians have called for investigations into the cause of the fire, with police officers and firefighters still searching the scene. This tragedy adds to the list of similar fire tragedies in schools in Kenya. In 2024, 21 boys died at a fire in a primary school.
6: The World Health Organization says it's strengthening laboratory capacity in the Democratic Republic of the Congo as part of its response to the Ebola outbreak. Its director general says a partnership with the National Medical Research Organization there will speed up testing. Emery Makameno reports from Kinshasa.
9: Dr. Tedros Adhanom Ghebreyesus's agenda includes high-level talks in Kinshasa on response coordination. After that, he's expected to travel to Ituri province, the center of the outbreak. The WHO has warned of the serious challenges in trying to contain the spread of the Budibungu strain of Ebola in the DRC, including the ongoing armed conflicts in some affected areas.
6: Italy's declared a red heat wave alert for the cities of Rome, Bologna, Florence and Turin. It's part of a wider pattern across Western Europe, with thermometers in Britain, France, Portugal and Spain close to over 30 degrees Celsius. World News from the BBC.
1: Live from WGCU News, I'm John Davis. The city of Fort Myers is asking for companies to submit plans to run businesses at historic McCollum Hall. WGCU's Mike Walter has the story.
10: The Community Redevelopment Agency, or CRA, heard ideas about how to restore and revitalize the abandoned hall in the Dunbar neighborhood. Jeff Mudgett, president of Parker Mudgett Smith Architects, proposed a second floor for the building to be rented by small businesses and retail outlets. He also suggested a 160-seat restaurant and a performing arts center. He called it a humble plan, unlike past failed ideas.
24: It has to be realistic. It has to be buildable. It has to be rentable. It has to make for excitement in the community.
10: The CRA, made up of city council members, approved the two-story concept. Commissioners also voted to advertise for proposals from companies wanting to manage and operate the restaurant and performing arts space. Firms will have 30 days after publication of the notice to submit plans. During segregation, McCollum was the entertainment and cultural hub for African Americans. It was a stop on the so-called Chitlin Circuit, with performers like Duke Ellington and Louis Armstrong. For WGCU News, I'm Mike Walsher.
1: Juneteenth will be celebrated in Naples this weekend with a community event hosted by the NAACP Collier County branch and local partners. The event will feature cultural dance sessions, food from the diaspora, multi-generational games, youth activities, and community resources. Organizers say this year's event will focus on Black health and wealth. The free celebration takes place this Saturday from 1 to 5 p.m. at the Golden Gate Community Center. Thunderstorms in the forecast today with some locally heavy
0: BBC World Service, I'm Sean Lay. Half an hour from now, we'll hear from Lebanon as Israel's military warns tens of thousands of people in the south that they should leave their homes. Also, the misogynistic Manosphere in Kenya. And what's been your favourite sound of the year so far? Here's one contender.
25: It's
0: sounds like something out of a science fiction movie. Find out what that sound really is a little later in NewsHour. We begin, though, in the Democratic Republic of Congo, the DRC. Since it was first identified barely a fortnight ago there, there have been 10 confirmed and 223 suspected deaths in the latest outbreak of Ebola. But suspected cases pushes the number of people likely to have contracted the Bundi Bugyo strain nearer to 1,000. The director Thursday, he's warned that the collision of disease and conflict could be catastrophic. The conflict is the insurgency involving the M23 rebel group and government troops. It's a brutal war, it's been waged for years, and it's led to the forced displacement of thousands of civilians. For a virus which spreads through person-to-person contact, the chaos of war is an added complication as medics try to isolate and treat those infected. I've been speaking to Dr. Chikwe Ihakwazu. He is executive director of the WHO's Health Emergency Programme. He spoke to NewsHour from the DRC's capital, Kinshasa, and I asked him how medics are approaching the problem in the worst-hit areas in the east of the DRC.
4: The area in Ituri, North Kivu, South Kivu, very challenged with historical conflicts. But also to say, this is a vibrant, Bunia is a vibrant town, thriving commerce.

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1: 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Thousands of career diplomats are out, and foreign governments are finding back channels to the president that bypass the State Department altogether. What does American diplomacy look like when its primary institution isn't part of the decision-making? Next time on 1A.
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3: 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Good morning. It's now 10 o'clock. Stay tuned.
1: More than half of U.S. ambassador posts are vacant. About 15% of the State Department's domestic workforce is gone. What does that mean for U.S. foreign policy now? From WAMU and NPR in Washington, this is 1A. Hi, I'm Jen White. Today, what the downsizing of the U.S. Foreign Service means in practice. Which vacancies matter most and who's filling the vacuum inside and outside the State Department? And how is it affecting the U.S.'s ability to respond to everything from the Ebola outbreak to the war in Ukraine? We talked to one reporter who's done a deep dive into the unraveling of American diplomacy and a former ambassador. Plus, we look at how the State Department and the White House are working together and what difference it makes for the U.S. role on the world stage. That's all coming up after this news.
4: Live from NPR News in Washington, I'm Corva Coleman. There were more attacks around the Persian Gulf overnight. It comes as President Trump says any deal with Iran will include reopening the Strait of Hormuz. NPR's Aya Betraway reports.
5: U.S. forces shot down Iranian drones around the Strait of Hormuz and struck a launch site for those drones along Iran's coast overnight. That's according to a U.S. official who spoke to NPR. This is the second incident of violence in the Persian Gulf this week. Both times, the U.S. military called these defensive acts intended to maintain the current ceasefire. Iran's Revolutionary Guard says it responded to the overnight U.S. attack on Bandar Abbas by targeting, quote, the American base from which that attack originated. It didn't say what its target was, but Kuwait says it intercepted drones Thursday morning. The Revolutionary Guard also says it fired at an American vessel trying to transit the strait undetected with its radar turned off Wednesday, forcing it to turn around. Aya Beltrawi, NPR News, Dubai.
4: Stocks opened lower this morning after the Commerce Department reported a jump in inflation last month. NPR's Scott Horsley reports the Dow Jones Industrial Average fell about 100 points in early trading.
6: The Commerce Department's inflation measure, which is closely watched by the Federal Reserve, shows prices in April were up 3.8% from a year ago. That's the biggest annual increase in almost 3 years. Prices rose 0.4% between March and April, fueled in part by the spike in energy prices triggered by the war with Iran. A separate report from the Commerce Department shows consumer spending and inventory investment were not as strong in the first 3 months of the year as initially reported. Revised figures show the economy grew at an annual pace of just 1.6% during January, February, and March. That's down from an earlier estimate of 2%. Scott Horsley, NPR News, Washington.
4: A federal judge in Washington, D.C. has refused to temporarily block an executive order from President Trump. It calls for restricting voting by mail. NPR's Hansi Luong reports another judge in Massachusetts is preparing to rule on the same order in the coming weeks.
7: U.S. District Judge Carl Nichols found it's too early for an emergency ruling that would block President Trump's order because the order's main directives have not been carried out yet. This leaves in place, at least for now, Trump's latest executive order that tests the limits of the president's power under the Constitution. The order calls for the federal government to create lists of adult U.S. citizens in each state. It also calls for banning the U.S. Postal Service from delivering mail-in ballots to anyone not on those lists. Democrats and voting rights groups argued in court the Constitution gives power to state legislatures and Congress, not the president, to set federal election rules. Since Trump signed the order in March, it's been unclear whether and how it would actually affect voting by mail, which has continued for this year's midterm primary elections. Hansi Luong, NPR News.
4: The Pentagon says it struck another alleged drug boat in the eastern Pacific yesterday. It says it killed two alleged drug traffickers. The Trump administration does not offer evidence linking the strikes or the people to drug trafficking. 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
3: Live for WGCU News, I'm Samuel Brucker, and for Emma Rodriguez. A burn ban is back in place in Glades County after a brief reprieve. WGCU's Eileen Kelly explains.
8: Officials in Glades County lifted the longstanding burn ban in mid-April with the hope that springtime rains would end dangerously dry conditions. That did not happen. County Administrator Paul Carlisle told the Board of County Commissioners recently.
9: We took the burn ban off in hopes that we were going to get rainy season. Our fire crews have been fighting fires every day. They were on fires today. All weekend they've been fighting fires.
8: This is especially concerning because resources are very limited in rural communities like Glades. Carlisle said in one fire, the Department of Agriculture was tied up and unable to respond, so the Fish and Wildlife Commission had to step in and assist Glades' small department of paid and volunteer firefighters.
9: We're wearing our firefighters out. I mean, we had everybody and their brother out there on the last one up.
8: Paul said it was time to reinstate the burn ban.
9: Not that anybody's doing something that's causing all these fires. We don't have a clue of what's actually causing all of them. But I think it's prudent that we put measures in place to help prevent them at this point.
8: The commission agreed. Once again, all outdoor burning is banned. This includes yard debris, campfires, and bonfires. Outdoor cooking fires are generally allowed. 88% of all wildfires are caused by humans. That's why residents and visitors are asked to be vigilant and to avoid outdoor activities that could produce sparks, such as using power tools in dry grass or parking hot vehicles over brush. For WGCU News, this is Eileen Kelly.
3: As for the weather, the current temperature in Cape Coral is 79 degrees with a high expected near 88 and a low tonight around 76. Stay informed and download the WGCU app. If you set your programming alerts on the WGCU app, you can be notified with local news that's important to you. 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
11: This is 1A. I'm Jen White. Bloated, bureaucratic, and unable to perform its essential diplomatic mission. That's how Secretary of State Marco Rubio described the State Department in April of last year. The agency was once the beating heart of U.S. diplomacy. Since then, the Trump administration has been broadly restructuring how the department is run. In December, the Trump administration fired nearly 30 career diplomats serving in top embassy posts around the world with no public announcement and no warning. Thousands of other State Department employees have been fired or bought out since last year. Now, more than half of all U.S. ambassador posts sit empty worldwide. Meanwhile, the U.S. is navigating wars in Ukraine and the Middle East, a standoff with Iran, and now an active Ebola outbreak in Central Africa that the WHO last week declared a global health emergency. Much of the work of managing these events is traditionally done by the State Department, but President Trump is relying heavily on unconventional deputies like Middle East Special Envoy Steve Witkoff and the president's son-in-law, Jared Kushner. What do the changes to U.S. diplomacy signal about how American interests are shifting under President Trump? How have the cuts and restructuring changed the way the State Department functions? And how are foreign governments adjusting their stance towards the U.S. as a result? Later in the hour, a former diplomat makes the case for why the State Department and U.S. diplomacy needs reform. But first, Apoorva Mandavilli joins us for the latest on the State Department's response to the latest Ebola outbreak. Apoorva, welcome back.
12: Thanks for having me.
11: Also with us, Reuters White House and foreign policy correspondent Humaira Pamuk. She's with us in studio. She co-wrote the recent Reuters report, Inside the Unraveling of U.S. Diplomacy Under Trump. Humaira, thanks for being here.
13: Good to be here. Thanks.
11: And we want to hear from you. Maybe you've worked in diplomacy or in a region where American engagement has gone quiet, or maybe you think this restructuring was overdue and you want to make that case. Email us at 1a@wamu.org. So let's start with the latest news and something we wouldn't traditionally expect to fall on the shoulders of the State Department, the U.S. response to the Ebola outbreak in the Democratic Republic of Congo. The European Center for Disease Prevention and Control says the outbreak in the Central African nation has caused a suspected 200
1: 438 deaths and more than 1,000 cases, and it spread to correspondent Humaira Pamuk. She's with us in studio. She co-wrote the recent Reuters report, Inside the Unraveling of U.S. Diplomacy Under Trump. Humaira, thanks for being here.
13: Good to be here. Thanks.
1: And we want to hear from you. Maybe you've worked in diplomacy or in a region where American engagement has gone quiet, or maybe you think this restructuring was overdue and you want to make that case. Email us at 1A@WAMU.org. So let's start with the latest news and something we wouldn't traditionally expect to fall on the shoulders of the State Department. The U.S. response to the Ebola outbreak in the Democratic Republic of Congo. The European Center for Disease Prevention and Control says the outbreak in the Central African nation has caused a suspected 238 deaths and more than 1,000 cases, and it spread to Uganda. Here

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3: How does a mystery shape a family for generations? 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Hi, I'm Jen White. When a DNA test connected two long-lost sisters, it cracked open a shared history that had been buried for decades. Their mother was sent to a home for unwed mothers in the 60s, where she placed a child for adoption. Half a century later, the sisters found each other, but their mom's past continues to shape them. And maternity homes, as they're now known, are growing in the wake of the Dobbs decision. Well, we'd love to hear from you. Have you discovered something in your family's past thanks to DNA testing? 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
6: Live from NPR News in Washington, I'm Corva Coleman. The White House says the U.S. is planning a facility in Kenya for Americans who may have been exposed to the Ebola virus. There is a growing outbreak in East Central Africa. As NPR's Ping Huang reports, the White House plan is drawing criticism.
7: The U.S. took a leading role in the 2014 Ebola outbreak. It's taking a different tactic now. Then, the U.S. sent thousands of trained responders to the affected region and brought them back to the U.S. Now, the White House says they'll send Americans who may have been exposed to the virus and aren't showing symptoms to a facility they're standing up in Kenya. Dr. Dan Jernigan, who led CDC's response during the 2014 outbreak, says the policy discourages aid workers.
8: If they can't even rely on the federal government to help them get back, if they get sick, that is a chilling message for those that are willing to really go and help.
7: U.S. Secretary of State Marco Rubio has said the current administration, quote, cannot and will not allow any cases of Ebola to enter the United States. Ping Huang, NPR News.
6: The Justice Department has opened an investigation into the writer E. Jean Carroll over potential perjury tied to her civil lawsuits against President Trump. It's the latest probe to target a perceived enemy of the president's. NPR's Ryan Lucas has more.
9: The investigation into E. Jean Carroll is being handled by the U.S. Attorney's Office in Chicago. That's according to a person familiar with the matter who spoke on condition of anonymity. The investigation is examining whether Carroll committed perjury in a deposition tied to civil lawsuits she brought against Trump. Carroll won a $5 million civil judgment against Trump for sexually abusing her decades ago and another $83 million judgment against him in a defamation suit. The Justice Department did not respond to a request for comment. The investigation is the latest launched by the Trump DOJ against the president's critics or perceived political adversaries. Ryan Lucas, NPR News, Washington.
6: California Democratic Governor Gavin Newsom signed a bill to ban law enforcement from interfering in elections ahead of the state's primary next week. The bill was authored after a California sheriff seized hundreds of thousands of ballots earlier this year. From member station KVCR, Madison Aument reports.
10: The new law makes it a crime for law enforcement authorities to seize ballots from election officials. It also bans them from accessing voting equipment and lists without a court order. Newsom says the law strengthens election integrity amid challenges from local and federal officials.
11: We have to clarify the rules of engagement. That's why this legislation is important. There are fines associated with this and jail time, 3 years.
10: The fine for taking ballots is $1,000. In February, Riverside County Sheriff Chad Bianco, who's a Republican and running for governor, seized 650,000 ballots from a vote to redraw the state's congressional map to favor Democrats. For NPR News, I'm Madison Aument in San Bernardino.
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5: Live for WGCU News, I'm Samuel Brucker in for Emma Rodriguez. As it stands now, there is no helicopter landing pad for a life flight out of Glades County, but that is expected to change. WGCU's Eileen Kelly reports.
12: A helicopter pad will be built for Glades and Hendry County residents in need of critical care. The pad will be built near Fire Station 3. That site borders Hendry County. The station itself is a joint operation facility between the two counties and historically had been a temporary mobile unit. When the counties built the station, the plan was to have a helicopter pad on site, but that did not happen because of the space needed for fire trucks. Glades County officials say there is now a spot available near Station 3. The board's vote to approve the construction of a concrete helicopter pad was unanimous. For WGCU News, this is Eileen Kelly.
5: Operations at the Immigration Detention Center in the Everglades, dubbed Alligator Alcatraz, are reportedly winding down. Reports surfaced weeks ago that vendors were told the facility is closing. U.S. Representative Maxwell Frost visited the site this week to see what's going on for himself. He says the intake and processing area, which is normally busy, was practically empty, and that one of the tents used to house detainees was taken down.
13: We know that this is good. The Alligator Alcatraz is closing down, but there's still accountability that needs to be done.
5: The state recently got an approval for some federal reimbursement, but the cost to build and maintain the facility far surpassed this first payment. An official closing date has not been announced. For now, the center is still operational, and lawsuits over its damage to the environment and air quality continue. As for the weather here in our neck of the woods, the current temperature on the Florida Gulf Coast University is 84 degrees. 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

0: When parents choose to share with children about their pasts and when, can shape generations to come in powerful, profound, and unexpected ways. We've been hearing from you about buried pasts that have a way of lingering long after the fact.
1: Charles in Tulsa, Oklahoma, growing up the only brother in a sibling pack of five other sisters, had a longing to have a brother relationship. Then one day in my 30s, my father revealed that as an 18-year-old, he'd actually impregnated his high school sweetheart, but was never able to follow up with her because he was then being stationed and deployed in Vietnam. Later in life, he was told that the son was not born viable and died a week after childbirth. And when he disclosed that, it really filled in a kind of genetic longing that I felt I'd always had. It gave a revelation to my father that showed him more as a fully formed person who had to make tough choices and gave me a better glimpse of who that man was that raised me.
0: Thanks for that message. For one family, a past that had been buried for decades finally came to light after a DNA test connected two long separated sisters. Their mother placed the eldest for adoption after staying at a home for unwed mothers in the 1960s. 50 plus years later, her daughters found each other as adults and both are
1: and deployed in Vietnam. Later in life, he was told that the son was not born viable and died a week after childbirth. And when he disclosed that, it really filled in a kind of genetic longing that I felt I'd always had. It gave a revelation to my father that showed him more as a fully formed person who had to make tough choices and gave me a better glimpse of who that man was that raised me.
0: Thanks for that message. For one family, a past that had been buried for decades finally came to light after a DNA test connected two long separated sisters. Their mother placed the eldest for adoption after staying at a home for unwed mothers in the 1960s. 50 plus years later, her daughters found each other as adults, and both are here to share their stories.

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7: I'm Indira Lakshmanan. It's Here and Now. Coming up, CNN reports the Justice Department is investigating if E. Jean Carroll committed perjury during her two civil lawsuits against President Trump.
2: Also, we know experiencing infertility can carry a profound toll on one's relationships and identity. 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
9: Live from NPR News, I'm Lakshmi Singh. The annual rate of inflation's gone up. The Commerce Department's out with a new report showing the rate of 3.8% last month compared to a year earlier. On a monthly basis, prices rose 0.4%. A federal judge in Washington, D.C. has refused to temporarily block an executive order from President Trump. It calls for restricting voting by mail. NPR's Hansi Lo Wong reports that another judge in Massachusetts is preparing to rule on the same order in the coming weeks.
10: U.S. District Judge Carl Nichols found it's too early for an emergency ruling that would block Trump's order because the order's main directives have not been carried out yet. This leaves in place, at least for now, Trump's latest executive order that tests the limits of the president's power under the Constitution. The order calls for the federal government to create lists of adult U.S. citizens in each state. It also calls for banning the U.S. Postal Service, which is a financial supporter of NPR, from delivering mail-in ballots to anyone not on those lists. Democrats and voting rights groups argued in court the Constitution gives power to state legislatures and Congress, not the president, to set federal election rules. Since Trump signed the order in March, it's been unclear whether and how it would actually affect voting by mail, which has continued for this year's midterm primary elections. Anzi Lawong, NPR News.
9: The Israeli military says a Hezbollah drone killed an Israeli soldier in northern Israel, and Israel is widening its offensive in Lebanon. Here's NPR's Daniel Estrin in Tel Aviv.
11: The soldier was killed and two other soldiers were wounded in the Hezbollah drone attack on a military area of northern Israel. The Israeli military is struggling to thwart increasing Hezbollah drone attacks, which have killed several other Israeli soldiers in recent weeks. In Lebanon, Israel says it has carried out a wave of attacks on Hezbollah targets around the southern Lebanese city of Tyre. Israel warned residents to leave nearly the entire city. Israel and Lebanon have been holding rare direct talks to try to end the fighting. Israeli and Lebanese officials are expected to meet again Friday at the Pentagon. Daniel Estrin, NPR News, Tel Aviv.
9: The Justice Department has charged a Google employee with using confidential information to bet on the site Polymarket. More from NPR's Bobby Allen.
12: Michele Spagnuolo is an Italian Google software engineer residing in Switzerland. Federal prosecutors say he gained access to internal documents showing who would be the most Googled person of the year in 2025. That led to $1.2 million in profit on Polymarket. He now faces commodities fraud, wire fraud, and money laundering charges. He had an initial court appearance in New York and has been released on bail. Last month, a U.S. military official was charged with profiting off of classified information about the capture of Venezuelan leader Nicolas Maduro. President Trump has vowed that prediction markets would thrive in his term. Despite the two cases, his administration has taken a mostly light touch approach to the controversial industry. Bobby Allen, NPR News.
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4: Live for WGCU News, I'm Samuel Brucker in for Emma Rodriguez. One of the largest mangrove restoration projects in Florida history is finished, repairing damage from a decades-old mistake that was hiding in plain sight. WGCU's senior environmental reporter Tom Bayless has more.
13: A stretch of mangrove forest on the edge of Marco Island has been dying for 80 years. The reason was hiding right under everyone's tires. San Marco Road was built in 1945 across a mile of the mangrove swamp along Marco Island. The construction didn't leave enough space for the water in two creeks to flow freely back where it once did. It's tough to overstate the importance of mangrove forests along Florida's Gulf Coast. They are shields from hurricane storm surge for homes and for lives. Mangroves, as trees and shrubs, also provide vital roosting habitat for herons, egrets, and pelicans. The dense mangrove root system, which protect juvenile fish, crabs, and shrimp while they mature, are truly gnarly. In this case, by the time everyone realized what was wrong, 64 acres of mangroves were dead. Another 159 acres of the forest was sick, stunted, damaged, and failing. The land had become part of what is now known as the Rookery Bay National Estuarine Research Reserve. Several years ago, crews began clearing out decades of sediment buildup in the creeks under the road. They pushed 4 5-foot-wide culverts under it. The $3 million restoration at Fruit Farm Creek is one of the largest repairs to a mangrove forest in Florida history. And tides are once again ebbing in and out of a healthy mangrove forest. For WGCU News, I'm Tom Bayless.
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7: I'm Indira Lakshmanan. It's Here and Now. The Justice Department is investigating E. Jean Carroll, the magazine columnist who sued President Trump for sexual assault and for defaming her by calling her a liar when she wrote about it in her memoir. In two lawsuits, juries awarded Carroll a total of $88 million in damages in 2023 and 2024, judgments that Trump has refused to pay out as he appeals those decisions. Now, President Trump's Justice Department has launched a criminal probe into whether Carroll committed perjury in testimony she gave during those lawsuits. For more, we're joined now by Hannah Rabinowitz, one of the reporters who broke this story for CNN. Hannah, welcome.
16: Thank you very much.
7: So E. Jean Carroll was a longtime advice columnist who wrote in her memoir that Trump sexually assaulted her in a New York City department store dressing room in 1990. She became a voice for other women who were angry about misogyny or who alleged that Trump had assaulted them, too. So I think the first question is, some listeners will wonder, is this retribution against an 82-year-old woman who persuaded two juries that Donald Trump wronged her and was lying in an effort to shield him from paying her $88 million in damages? Or explain to us the legal argument behind this probe.
16: So prosecutors' theory hinges on a statement that Carroll made in a 2022 deposition that she had received no outside funding for her lawsuit. Her attorneys, however, revealed on the eve of trial that she had received some assistance with her legal fees and expenses from billionaire Reid Hoffman. So what prosecutors think they might be able to prove here is that Carroll perjured herself in that defamation. In that defamation trial, Trump's attorneys framed it as conspiring to go against the president because Hoffman had donated to some Democratic causes in the past. And while I was initially surprised that they were investigating a woman in her 80s for perjury, if you look at the case in the larger context of how this Justice Department is operating, it's certainly no surprise.
17: Well, I'm wondering if there is, you know, definitive proof of when Carroll became aware that some of her expenses were perhaps being paid by Reid Hoffman. Is there any evidence that we know that yet, or is that part of the probe happening now at DOJ?
16: That's what prosecutors will have to determine. What we do know about the timeline is that Carroll's attorneys secured funding from Hoffman's nonprofit around September of 2022. That's from court documents. October 2022, so about 2 years later, is when Carroll made her statements in that videotaped deposition with Trump's attorneys. And in April 2023, just about 2 weeks before the trial began, Carroll's attorneys told Trump's attorneys that Carroll had remembered about the funding from 2020. So that's what we know of the timeline as of right now.
17: Okay. Well, President Trump has appealed the rulings in the E. Jean Carroll cases that ordered him to pay her $5 million in a sexual abuse judgment. That one has gone all the way to the Supreme Court. He's also vowing to do the same with the $83 million defamation case. Todd Blanche was one of Trump's personal defense attorneys who worked on those appeals. Now he's the acting U.S. Attorney General. So what is his role in this case?
16: What our sources tell us is that Blanche is recused from this case because of his representation of Trump in the appeals courts. So Blanche hasn't attended any of the meetings or been involved in discussions about the investigations, and it's being overseen by other officials in the Deputy Attorney General's office.
17: Okay. Have Carroll or her lawyers responded yet to this alleged probe or this probe that you've reported on?
16: Her attorneys declined to comment on our reporting for our story.
17: Okay. This is just the latest in a series of DOJ investigations against President Trump's rivals and perceived enemies. Listeners will recall he directed the DOJ to target New York deals. Now he's the acting U.S. Attorney General. So what is his role in this case?
16: What our sources tell us is that Blanche is recused from this case because of his representation of Trump in the appeals courts. So Blanche hasn't attended any of the meetings or been involved in discussions about the investigations, and it's being overseen by other officials in the Deputy Attorney General's office.
17: Okay. Have Carroll or her lawyers responded yet to this alleged probe or this probe that you've reported on?
16: Her attorneys declined to comment on our reporting for our story.
17: Okay. This is just the latest in a series of DOJ investigations against President Trump's rivals and perceived enemies. Listeners will recall he directed the DOJ to target New York Attorney General

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9: It's here and now. The high cost and scarcity of housing is on voters' minds, and lawmakers are noticing because even in this contentious midterm election year, members of Congress are working together, hoping soon to pass a bipartisan way to address housing. If enacted, the 21st Century Road to Housing Act would be the most sweeping housing legislation in decades. It would, for instance, make it easier and faster to build more homes, also limit big Wall Street investors' ownership of single-family homes that they rent, a practice that cuts into the available number of homes to buy. Let's bring in Rebecca Bisciotto, covering the residential rental market and housing policy for the Wall Street Journal. Hi, Rebecca.
10: Hi, how's it going?
9: Well, for many people, not well, as you know, they can't get housing. So let's get right to this. We know lawmakers in both the House and Senate have their own versions, and they've agreed to put these restrictions on big investors scooping up large numbers of homes. Now, we understand this started happening in 2008 after there was a housing collapse. Mortgage lenders had given mortgages to people who really couldn't pay them, and houses foreclosed. Investors swept in. It was considered a good thing at the time that somebody was at least buying the stock. Why are there concerns now by lawmakers and restrictions being put in by this bill?
10: Yeah, it's a good question. I mean, it should be said that the investor ban was not in the original conception of this big congressional housing package. This was added earlier this year, basically at the request of President Trump, who issued this executive order demanding that Congress codify his proposal to ban these big Wall Street investors. Today, they really own an estimated like 5% of the single-family housing stock. That said, when you look at this on a more local level, you know, some cities feel investors' presence much more than others. Right. Phoenix, Atlanta, some other Sunbelt markets, for instance, you know, investors might own up to 20 or 30% of single family homes. And that absolutely sort of, you know, feels like an interference with this American dream of home ownership that, you know, Trump has tried to make a plank of his housing agenda. But a lot of these builders rely on investors to offload their excess inventory, you know, in a down home buying market. Mm-hmm. And right now, a lot of individual buyers are on the sidelines because mortgage rates have been stubbornly high. Also, there's all this economic uncertainty. People are just kind of staying put in their homes right now.
9: So these investors still do play a good role by taking up the stock if people are sitting on the sidelines. But lawmakers still, the compromise seems to be they're going to cap how many homes they can have.
10: Yes. After a bit of back and forth, they settled on a cap of no institutional owner can own more than 350 homes, which these investors will tell you that they provide rental options for people who can't necessarily afford to live in, you know, some of the nicest neighborhoods in the country where maybe there's a nicer school district, but they can't afford to own there. So,
9: yeah. Well, you write about how house lawmakers threw a lifeline to another industry. This is the build-to-rent industry. These are developers who build homes and then rent them to get back their investment money, maybe more. The lifeline was that lawmakers removed a proposed requirement that would have insisted that developers sell their newly constructed rental homes within 7 years. Talk about that.
10: Yeah. So the build-to-rent sector is kind of this newer model of rental housing, which is essentially one developer will build an entire community of rental homes. You can think of it as like a horizontal apartment building. And so it's this new model for rental housing that a lot of developers have found financially makes sense. However, investors don't want to invest in their projects if, you know, they can only own them for a couple of years before having to sell them off. So the house stripped out that piece of it on the idea that you would essentially stifle or eliminate a growing new model for rental housing.
9: But so does that mean that these developers who, again, they build to rent might never have to sell those homes to get people to home ownership?
10: Oftentimes, these developers build these rental communities with the interest of running them long term.
9: We're going to return again and again, actually, to housing because there's so many different elements of it. But for now, what are just some of the tweaks that these bills might do for when it comes to permitting or, you know, expanding loans to people?
10: Yeah. One example of something they're trying to tweak is streamlining the federal level environmental reviews that certain housing projects have to go through. One other big victory is the ability to make it faster to build manufactured housing and factory-built homes. Sounds a little bit small, a little bit like a small tweak, but this proposed elimination of this permanent chassis requirement for factory-built homes.
9: That means they don't have to have wheels on them.
10: Exactly. Getting rid of this chassis would make it much easier, much cheaper to build these manufactured homes.
9: Just real quick, do you think there's the political will and the pressure from voters to pass this?
10: My expectation is that they will get something done. That said, you never want to make a prediction.
9: Right. Rebecca Bisciotto, who covers the residential rental market and housing policy for The Wall Street Journal. Thank you.
10: Thanks so much for having me.
9: And Here Now is a production of NPR and WBUR. I'm Robin Young.
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12: This is Gulf Coast Life Arts Edition from WGCU. I'm John Davis. Thanks for joining us. Southwest Florida's first and only Fringe Festival, Fort Myers Fringe, returns today for its fourth year. This year's showcase of independent, experimental, and alternative artists includes a lineup of top national and internationally touring artists, and the festival will culminate Sunday evening in the historic Arcade Theater in the downtown River District with a special closing performance of the international award-winning show and off-Broadway hit Josephine, a burlesque cabaret dream play. This one-woman show is a biographical musical combining cabaret, theater, and dance to tell the remarkable story of Josephine Baker, the first African-American international superstar. Baker was a performer of extraordinary talent and skill, but the level of success she could attain in the U.S. in the early 1900s would always be limited because of her skin color. So she moved to France in 1927, where her performances quickly caused a sensation. Her costumes, well, one in particular of just a short skirt made of artificial bananas and a beaded necklace, became an iconic image and symbol of both the Jazz Age and the Roaring Twenties. She was the first black woman to star in a major motion picture with the silent film Siren in the Tropics, and went on to star in other films alongside white romantic leading male actors in the 1930s. During World War II, Baker served as a spy for the French Resistance. Her celebrity status allowed her to operate without raising much suspicion, as she covertly transported sensitive intelligence across borders and covertly gathered information as she charmed Germans and embassies, ministries, and nightclubs. She also adopted 12 children from countries all over the world, who she affectionately and collectively referred to as the Rainbow Tribe, and she was a powerful figure in the civil rights movement. In the U.S., she refused to perform for segregated audiences. She worked with the NAACP, notably on the Save Willie McGee movement, and in 1963, she spoke at the March on Washington alongside Dr. Martin Luther King Jr., where she was the only official female speaker. And bringing Josephine Baker to life in this performance is our guest today, multi-award-winning vocalist, dancer, choreographer, costume designer, and co-creator of the show, Tamisha Harris. Tamisha has been performing professionally for decades. One of her first professional jobs was as assistant choreographer for this little 90s-era pop group you may have heard of called NSYNC. She also served in multiple roles at Universal Studios Orlando and a featured role in the hit movie series Bring It On. More recent endeavors include the national tour of Rock of Ages, a European tour with the world-renowned Palabolas Dance Theater Company, and choreographer of the Orlando-based troupe Varieties. In 2016, she co-founded Dynamite Lunchbox Entertainment, and that same year she debuted Josephine at the San Diego Fringe Festival, where it garnered awards of Outstanding Solo Performance and Best of Show. The following year, a North American tour of the show launched, and the entire run sold out at the Winnipeg Fringe Theater Festival. That's the second largest Fringe Festival in North America. Over the years, the show has garnered dozens of Best of Fest and Outstanding Performance awards from Fringe Festivals all over. It also enjoyed an extended off-Broadway run at Soho Playhouse. And Tamisha Harris is also known for other performances, including a companion piece to Josephine called Josie and Grace, exploring the friendship between Josephine Baker and Grace Kelly. And she also performs a solo historical cabaret honoring legendary black women vocalists, including Ella Fitzgerald, Billie Holiday, Tina Turner, and Beyonce. Tamisha Harris, welcome to Gulf Coast Life Arts Edition. I can't wait to come see this show.
16: Well, goodness gracious, what a day. What an intro.
12: Well, you've been busy. That makes me busy.
16: I have been doing it for a while. I love it. Thank you. It's nice to be here.
12: Yeah. Before we dive into Josephine, I want to learn a little more about you. Like growing up, did you always know you were going to be a performing artist? Is that something you were exposed to or encouraged to engage with in childhood?
16: I was very much encouraged. I was a dancer originally. I'm from El Paso, Texas, and I moved here when it was supposed to be the big old Hollywood of the East. And as a kid, I danced. I was in ballet, tap, and jazz. I tried doing piano, but mom was like, you have to choose. We can't have you do everything. And I tried to explore as much as I could. I had an interesting childhood early on, but I was really shown a lot of love and freedom and support to help me be the best person of society that I could.
17: All right. Well, so tell me about how you came to be the co-creator and performer of this show honoring Josephine Baker. Like, did you come up with the initial concept? Like, let's focus on this woman.
16: Actually, no. It was my co-creator, Michael Marinaccio. He saw me doing a lot of different things. I was impersonating Tina Turner at the time, most prominently. And he saw me burning the candles at both ends. And he said, you know, we should create a show for you. And I was like, sure, buddy, whatever you're talking about, whatever. Mm-hmm. And then he was like, okay, well, let's talk about it. And so we started with Tina, but Tina was still alive. The movie was still always as strong as it always has been. Mm-hmm. And we found out that they were making a musical. They were making Tina the musical, and it just seemed like, I don't know if that's correct. And someone out of the blue just said, well, what about Josephine Baker? And it clicked. The fireworks went off. We started doing all the research and making outlines and videos and books. I think we have probably about 13 books about Josephine Baker.
17: Tell me a little more about the research there, because this has got to be a multifaceted process. It's not just creating a compelling first-person narrative and getting all the historical information correct.
16: Right.
17: You're studying her mannerisms, how she moves, how she speaks, her vocal style. Tell me about that process. It seems daunting to me.
16: It was really interesting. I feel I was probably a little akin to Josephine because I am kind of fearless when I go into the crowd. Mm-hmm. And when I was watching different videos and seeing her do this, I noticed, I was like, oh, well, she dives right in. She goes for it. She's living the experience with everybody else at the same time, not projecting on or anything. And I loved actually just watching older videos, watching the movies, Simon of the Tropics, Princess Tam Tam, going in and just watching it, because it must have been absolutely amazing to see a woman of color being in the forefront, being beautiful, being sought after. And for me, I just kind of fell right into it. I was a little unsure how people were going to take it. Mm-hmm. You know, I still did live in America, but I jumped right in. I learned her finger mannerisms. I let myself be free in exploring this life. It was really crazy. It was really fun. And I still learn everything. I still learn things all the time. When you were even doing the intro, it kind of hits me like, wow, what a remarkable life that I still have to continue to learn.
17: No, totally. I thought I knew, like, the bullet points, you know, the cliff notes of Josephine right. Baker's life. But in preparation for talking to you today, I'd barely scratched the surface.
16: It's so crazy.
17: Yeah. Somehow I didn't know about all the animals. Like, I knew about the pet cheetah. But but she also had a chimpanzee and a snake.
16: She had a snake, a pig named Albert. She was going to have a wax museum. She had a new motel in the chateau. She was doing the absolute most. And I think the only problem was the paper couldn't keep up with her. Paparazzi couldn't keep up with her. And Chiquita, the cheetah, was the most photographed thing because no one was prancing around with their pet cheetah, you know? And so it was just like, who is this amazing creature, woman?
17: Whose cheetah occasionally dives into the orchestra pit and terrorizes the musicians. Yeah.
16: Sometimes, as cheetahs do. As cheetahs do. You know, in the wild, they're always out there messing about.
17: Always. Oh, I was listening to an interview that you did about a year ago for the What the Fringe podcast, and you said something that really struck me about how you try to figure out the essence of what Josephine Baker gave to you and how you transfer that to the audience. Like, it's more than just figuring out an exacting impersonation. This performance is a deeply personal experience happening in a deeply public setting.
16: Yes. Yes, it is. I really do love being able to, I don't know, it's like it must have been really exciting to have this fresh face, this fresh body, have no fear. And I think when I step into audiences that really have no idea what they're getting into, or maybe they've done a little bit of research or maybe something, and it is such a refreshing take on someone that stood up and was so fearless at a time when they didn't want to really stand and listen to this woman. You know, they didn't want to really listen to a lot of people of color at the time. And she didn't care. She knew it was wrong. She knew that it was detrimental to society, to humanity, and she kept going for it. And so I feel like I try to come in and meet everybody where we are. Let's sit down. Let's go through this story and see if it changes us for the better. See if we can progress from here, because what she was about was not going backwards. And I think that was also pivotal at the time when we were creating the show. It felt like American society was trying to go backwards into a time that wasn't great for everyone. It is personal. It is very personal, because as a Black woman, I still deal with some of these things today.
17: Yeah, that one of my questions was, you know, part of what makes her so remarkable was her progressive ideas and not backing down. At the same time, is it a little depressing that when you look at what she was fighting for, these are cultural and political battles that we're still having today, or that have been reignited in our current political moment? Yeah. You premiered this show the first year of President Trump.

0: first term. Yes. I mean, was that kind of on your mind as you were creating this show and beginning to step into this character?
1: Honestly, absolutely. Honestly, absolutely. I was in a place of seeing the world through, I don't want to say jaded eyes, but they were definitely sad, very sad eyes. And as we've gotten back to some of that place, or try to, or whatever the administration's trying to do, the show has just become much more important to, as they say, if you don't learn about your past, you are doomed to repeat it. And I feel like if people see what Josephine went through and feel what Josephine went through, maybe that way they'll make sure that other people aren't going through that again for no reason.
0: Is that what you know, at least part of what you want audiences to take from this show? Like, you're not overtly making a comment on our current political moment or situation, but hopefully folks will see that and make those connections on their own.
1: I hope that people do make the connection, because it's not far off. It's not far-fetched what was happening, what she went through, what was even worse at the time. It's not far-fetched. It's not outside of our back door. Yeah. You know, there's an important song that we sing in there. It's kind of our 11 o'clock number. And that has received so much love and understanding. And I see the tears in people's eyes when I sing this song. Do I want to give it away? I'm not sure.
0: No, let's tease them.
1: Oh, no, you got to come see the show to feel the power.
0: Exactly. Correct.
1: That's a tease right there. It's a teaser.
0: Yes. And you've taken the show all over the globe. You've joked that you were, you know, maybe just a couple weeks away from getting stuck in Australia, where you were performing it before COVID hit.
1: Yes. We were doing the most over in Australia. It was wonderful. The show had taken one of their top honors, Best of Fest, Critics' Choice, and we're looking at doing another run in Australia. It would have been about a week or two later, because they had their fringe there, and there was interest in, not Australia, excuse me, New Zealand. I apologize. We are already in Australia.
0: Gotcha.
1: And
0: the Kiwis don't like it when you confuse them. Yeah.
1: No, I will. I realize this, and I apologize at them right now to any Kiwis I might have hurt. I love you. take me. And it just seemed like, okay, well, maybe it was a little up in the air, but we didn't have everything solidified and whatnot. And then it just kind of came, something's going on in the world. Mm-hmm. Maybe we should get home. And all right, so we came home, and we were also going to open up in Josephine again over in Sanford at a theater called Theater West End. And we came home, it was about maybe half a week later. We were in rehearsals, to tech rehearsal to set it up. And then I get a text message that says Disney has shut down due to COVID. Mm. Universal has shut down. And I immediately, as a person who worked in the parks, immediately, we're canceling this entire weekend. We are not doing this, because once the parks shut down, they barely shut down for hurricanes.
0: Yeah, right.
1: You know, so I knew how serious it was. And unfortunately, that whole situation took out the whole world.
0: Yeah.
1: But it definitely took out all of the wind in our sails. It actually broke our boat.
0: Yeah.
1: But luckily, there were still communities around the world that wanted the show, that needed the show, that could use the show, because it was such a small cast. Mm-hmm. And it was still important work, and people were really ready to get back to seeing some art. And I think the show fit in perfectly.
0: You're, again, in your 10th year of performing this show, do you feel kind of possessive over it? Or do you embrace the idea of maybe one day passing the torch to other Black women performers for this? Because there really aren't many shows like this to feature, you know, talented Black women like yourself.
1: Yes. That was always a goal. That was always part of my plan, was to be able to offer this to other women of color, because there are not pieces of work built for us. I had the honor of doing Lady Day at Emerson's Bar and Grill at the Orlando Shakes. Mm. And that role is about Billie Holiday. And I absolutely loved it.

0: put in so much work to make myself different so that people weren't like, look at Josephine.
1: Right.
0: You know,
1: right.
0: Look at her trying to do the things. I went in and I did the research about Billie. I watched the videos. I learned the songs. I read the books. And to know that there aren't that many pieces for women of color that aren't so trauma heavy, you know, I am honored to bring this piece to the world and let younger generations figure this out, see who this was, and give them an opportunity to express their triple threatness.
1: Yeah.
0: You know, why should I keep it to myself? I want them to see themselves in this, in her. I saw myself in her when I was 17. In a weird way, I was introduced to her in 17, and I was just like, who in the world is this black woman? It was a little excerpt in my Encyclopedia Britannica, and, you know, we did it in high school. And from then on, I was fearless in crowds. She helped me grow. And I didn't even realize it until, I don't know, sometime later we were doing Josephine and people were just like, you bring her in here, you channel her. And I'm just thinking, I'm only asking her to help me.
1: Yeah.
0: And if she says yes, then if the essence says yes and the spirit, then I will keep running and I will pass it along.
1: Well, you know, there's a lot of interesting biographical parallels between you and Josephine Baker.
0: True.
1: No, I mean, like, she had a really difficult childhood, and I know that you had a deeply traumatic experience yourself as a very young girl. And this show, as I understand it, has helped you kind of step out of being a background performer.
0: Yeah.
1: Kind of the same way that moving to France got Josephine out of the chorus line in Broadway shows where she was never going to go any higher.
0: Yeah. Yeah. I don't think about that one very much. I do. Don't get me wrong. I have thought about that.
1: Mm.
0: I think it's taken me around the world and able to do it for so many beautiful souls. I'm still in awe. I'm still in awe that she had the gall, the tenacity to jump, and I'm still jumping.
1: Yeah.
0: I think I'm still jumping because I can. My body hasn't given out on me yet. And it is a little bit of freedom. It's a little bit of therapy. I know I'm out there making a difference in people's lives when they come to me after the show, whether it be social media or up close and personal or something. And I know that they have been touched. I know that they are maybe a little bit lighter. Maybe it's just for the rest of the day. But I know it's touched people and it helps people think that I am not the only one going through it, which is something that we lose a lot in this day and age.
1: I'm curious also about your decision to pursue this show through the Fringe Network. Because, of course, Fringe is all about giving a platform to independent, experimental, and alternative artists. And this show is certainly independent and unique. But I've seen some pretty out there experimental performances that likely wouldn't have a life outside of Fringe festivals. Whereas this show has wings. It does have some of the conventions and structure of a more traditional stage show. So while you certainly clean house at Fringe Festival award ceremonies, you didn't have to go that route. I'm curious about why you did.
0: I think it was about finding out what we had at first.
1: Mm-hmm.
0: I think fringe festivals get a bad rap, honestly, because there are so many weird things that can happen at Fringe. So many things that people are like, well, that was bad or that was fun. Fringe festivals carry a thread for independent producers, independent artists. They carry a nice kind of thread. I guess platform might be the better word, but it was about finding out, but real people are watching, about the everyday person is coming to support art for many years, whether it be San Diego, whether it be Canada, whether it be in America. The Fringe Festival offers the everyday person able to have access to art, good or bad. And we needed to know if we had something special and not just someone that was like, oh, it's Tamisha. She's fantastic. She's great. Yes, yes, smoke, smoke, smoke, smoke, smoke. We needed what the everyday average American at the time, especially, not to put any Americans out, but it was like, what does the everyday person need in their life? They need a little bit of art. They need a little bit of love. They need a little bit of creativity. The festivals offer that. And it was just something we could also afford. You know, the festivals offer a way for artists to afford to get out to do their work and get paid for it. I'm not sure where else we could do that. Am I going to go and take it to Broadway and let it die? Because someone else is like, no, no, no, you're not the one.
1: Right.
0: I don't have time for that. I don't have time for anybody to tell me what they think or not help or something. I think that's what Josephine went through. They were going to, I know if we hadn't have gone out and done it independently, that it was going to get buried somehow.
1: Mm.
0: I know that. I don't know by whom or when, but I think if we had tried to go and do it any other way, it would have gotten buried because it would have been crazy expensive. Mm. And then the interest would have been that fleeting trendy thing, that fleeting, ooh, this is hot right now, bam, bam, bam. And then what happened 5 years later? You don't remember that trend. And I felt like this story, we felt like this story was a lot more important to humanity than it was to being trendy. And taking it to the fringe festivals were just, all right, this is a great avenue to get to different cities, to get to different pockets and see what the people are into, what they want. And Josephine is something that they wanted.
1: Yeah. Has the show changed much over the last decade? Because, you know, it's yours. You can change anything you want.
0: Throughout the years, we've changed some songs. After she was honored in the Pantheon in France, I want to say that was 2021, there was a book that came out specifically about her spy era. And we added things about her being a pilot and other things that happened then. There was research. We were told that there was Janelle Monáe, the singer.
1: Mm-hmm.
0: Was going to do a series about that book, about her time as a spy and whatnot. We haven't heard anything else from that, and it's been a few years, but you know how TV productions go. We don't know the time frame.
1: Right.
0: Mm. I hope that can happen. I would love to be a part of it, but we'll see. We'll get there.
1: Mm.
0: And so now we can do the show with a band or without. And if a venue needs a certain time frame, all right. We can go 60 minutes, 75, 90. I can adjust the show. But the facts of the show kind of stay the same and fluctuate within there. And yes, we have taken some liberties. So not everything is timeline factual, but it is very Josephine factual.
1: Right. And as I understand it, like a lot of what you're speaking are not lines you made up. They're quotes from her.
0: Yes, her speeches, her quotes, her thoughts on life. A lot of it is, we, like I said, we did that research early on. And when we handed our research over to Michael's longtime co-creator, Todd Kimbrough, and he came up with these, with the book, and we kept shaping it and making it our own. And I would be like, it doesn't feel like Josephine would say this. She would say this, and let's bring this in and turn this around. And it was a great, great process of working with him. And we also did the same thing with Josie and Grace, but we also knew that at that time, Josephine was different. She wasn't the same outgoing nakedness lover, you know, extrovert. She had become older and she was adopting kids and things were changing. And so Josie and Grace is a sweeter play about two friends going through some heavy things at a time, but that even comes out with love and just amazement,
1: yeah,
0: of a remarkable life.
1: Yeah, but it's also her like coming back to the States after,
0: yeah,
1: getting such validation from all over the world. And yet, yeah, it's your home, but it's not.
0: Like, yeah, it's a weird feeling. I have to say it is a very weird feeling when that happens.
1: Yeah.
0: I have felt that. Coming back, you know, if I look a certain way, I can be all dressed up and people are like, ooh, who's that? But if I don't, sometime I get the frown, the furrow in the brow of, ugh, who's that?
1: Mm-hmm.
0: And I just laugh it off because I'm like, you have no idea who I am.
1: Yeah.
0: So keep moving and I hope you have a good day. Good luck with that.
1: Yeah. Yeah.
0: You know, I've tried to, as they say, water off a duck's back.
1: Yeah. Well, and also kind of maybe move over Janelle Monáe a little bit, because RuPaul is among those who said you need to star in the Josephine Baker major motion picture. So,
0: yeah, Ru's a fan. I think if I were able to get a different agent somewhere out of Orlando, I will. I could possibly be in that series or any other series.
1: There we go.
0: That's the bigger goal. That's the next goal. Because once we do that, then I would be able to pass Josephine down to other women of color.
1: Yeah.
0: It'd be easier once we have the funds.
1: Right. Oh, have you ever been able to bring the show to Paris? I imagine that's a goal if you haven't yet.
0: That is a goal. Crazy enough, we were going to go in 2020.
1: Oh.
0: Yeah, that was the plan, but boop. And we haven't really been back, mainly, I think, because I wasn't fluent in French.
1: Gotcha.
0: I think because we also hit that problem in French Canada.
1: Sure.
0: French Canada, wow. They were very protective, and some cities were like, no, she needs to speak full French. And I was like, I don't know it yet.
1: Yeah.
0: And I think that once I am completely fluent in French, I will be able to travel the show anywhere, because then I can learn Spanish, which I'm sort of fluent. Not fluent. I sort of know. I'll say that. And any other language I can figure out. We've done the show in Italy.
1: Oh.
0: We did subtitles there, and that worked. But I think in order to be true to Josephine, I am going to have to be fluent in French. And right now, my Duolingo bird is dead.
1: Oh.
0: So I've got to pick up the pace and get to it.
1: Okay.
0: Get cracking.
1: All right.
0: But it will be. I know Josephine will tour in France at some point.
1: Wonderful.
0: I know this.
1: Well, that is all the time we have for today's show, but
0: No, it's so short. I need more.
1: I've been speaking with international award-winning vocalist, dancer, choreographer, costume designer, and co-creator and performer of Josephine, a burlesque cabaret dream play. And she'll be performing this remarkable one-woman show through the 4th annual Fort Myers Fringe this coming Sunday, May 31st at 6:30 at the Arcade Theater Stage in downtown Fort Myers. 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Tamisha Harris, thanks so much for taking the time to speak with me. It was a joy, and I will see you Sunday.
0: I will see you Sunday with bananas on.
1: Okay.
0: Thank you. I can't wait to see everybody. It's going to be a lovely evening out. And don't feel any pressure, but come out and have a good time.
1: Thanks.
0: Peace.
1: 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I'm John Davis. 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

0: As the FIFA World Cup nears, the FBI and its partners are racing to protect the cup and other big future events from a growing threat in the sky, malicious drones. 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

0: This is Southwest Florida in Focus. Coming up, an outbreak of a rare Ebola virus in Africa raising concerns about its potential impact in the United States. We find out how the virus spreads and what the risks are for Americans as we get ready to enter the summer travel season. As the stressors in life mount for many Americans, so does the number of people dealing with high blood pressure. We take a look at some ways to lower your BP aside from medications. And bringing some added relaxation to a reading session, the library that is incorporating some pooches to make things more comfortable for young readers. Hello, I'm Jennifer Crawford. Thank you for joining us. An outbreak of Ebola in Central and East Africa raising alarms about the ability to contain the highly contagious virus. New travel restrictions are in place to try to keep the virus from entering the United States. Travelers from Democratic Republic of the Congo, Uganda, and South Sudan must arrive in one of three U.S. airports to be screened. Those airports are in Atlanta, Houston, and Washington, D.C. In Africa, at least 1,000 Ebola cases and 220 deaths from the virus are suspected. The World Health Organization has issued warnings that the spread of the epidemic is outpacing any response efforts. Dr. Tyler B. Evans is an infectious disease specialist and CEO of Wellness Equity Alliance. Dr. Evans joins us now to tell us more about the Ebola outbreak and its impact. And Dr. Evans, you have worked in global health across dozens of countries, including in Sierra Leone in 2015 and in the Democratic Republic of the Congo in 2019. During the largest recorded Ebola outbreaks in history. Can you tell us what is Ebola and how it is transmitted?
1: Sure, happy to. So just zooming out, what is Ebola? It is, it's an RNA virus. It's spread through contact. Now that could be through, droplets. That could be through a number of other sort of ways. But it is, it is very transmissible. During the 2014 to 2016 outbreak, a lot of folks were actually getting infected, as they were managing the cadavers. So the viral load actually increases significantly. It's at its highest, within 48 hours after death. So managing the cadavers is very important. In terms of its symptoms, it can be broken down into basically three different, phases. The first phase, are your sort of flu-like, symptoms, very high fever, muscle aches, you could have a cough, some other upper respiratory infection-like, symptoms, but the muscle aches and the high-grade fever are key. Second phase are basically the gastrointestinal, symptoms. And the third phase is basically the hemorrhagic. So that's kind of like the classic sort of bleeding out, that you will see with Ebola. From an epidemiological standpoint, this is very serious. This is, from the WHO frame, World Health Organization framing, this is the third time in history that Ebola has been identified as a public health emergency of international concern, or PHEIC. So it's not a pandemic, but it's sort of close to that in terms of concern.
0: Why is it so deadly? I do understand there is no vaccine as well. Why is it so deadly?
1: So the case fatality rate in general for Ebola can fluctuate anywhere from 10 to above 50%. With this current strain, the Bujabunda strain, it is somewhere between 25 to 50%. In general, the reason why is because many of these folks do not get into care. And in fact, almost all Ebola outbreaks in history have taken place. The first Ebola outbreak took place in the 1970s that we know of. And almost all of them have taken place in rural settings. And so a lot of these folks do not have access to healthcare. So as a result of not sort of getting that access, they often do pass away. If folks do get care, which is what we describe as supportive treatments, They do tend to do, you know, quite a bit better. So that case fatality rate would sort of reduce, but that's really what skews, that number. From a sort of, from a pathological standpoint, what exactly the sort of the mechanism is, it's really the hemorrhagic component, with folks sort of bleeding out and not being able to have that supportive treatment with IV fluids, et cetera. That's really what causes that, that lethality.
2: Now, doctor, who is most at risk for this?
1: Well, healthcare workers are going to be the number one sort of risk factor right now. Anybody who's going to be sort of in close contact with them in this particular outbreak, why it's so important and why we are so worried about it is because there's really five different reasons. Number one, we haven't had the proper tests to really start tracking this at an early stage. And the reason is because this is an unusual strain. Number two, we don't have vaccinations or therapeutics, that we know of. We are still testing to see whether or not the vaccinations have any effect. Right now the jury is out. Number three, the conflict in Congo is essentially, it's one of the most conflicted nations in the world, if not the most conflicted. The reason that's most impacted right now in Democratic Republic of Congo is on the eastern border. It's in the Ituri province. That's right on the Uganda-Rwanda border. And a lot of the rebel groups and a lot of the conflict is taking place right there. So the conflicts are a major issue. Infrastructure is very poor in this area. And that has been exacerbated because of the pullout of USAID funding, as well as a lot of sort of additional funding that was helping Democratic Republic of Congo and Uganda basically track and respond to these issues in real time. So real serious challenges there nationally. And then finally, the fifth major challenge here is the urban involvement. So like I said before, almost all outbreaks in the past have taken place in rural areas, but this is now in three major African cities. So it's in Goma, Kinshasa, and Kampala. Once any infectious disease, but particularly Ebola, gets into urban centers, particularly really sort of concentrated centers, like the three that I just described, it becomes really a cluster. It becomes really challenging to trace it and to basically sort of isolate it. So for those five reasons, we're really concerned about the impact here, both from a sort of regional standpoint as well from a global standpoint.
2: What precautions would you advise for any travelers that are heading out for summer trips that they should be aware of?
1: I think it's a good question. Yes, summer travel, you know, I don't want to sort of precipitate any sort of panic. I think for folks that are traveling nationally, right now, I would just keep an eye on, you know, on the cases to see whether or not there are any American cases. If there are any cases in the U.S., then folks are going to really, really need to be vigilant. I mean, hand hygiene is important. Knowing where the cases are, really information is really powerful right now. But that hand hygiene, you know, even whether it's Ebola, whether it's norovirus, whether it's Hansa virus, whether it's flu, whether it's COVID, hand hygiene is key. You know, I've got two little ones and they're just, you know, they're a kaleidoscope of microbes. So, you know, do your happy birthdays when you're washing your hands. You know, it's always a good idea.
2: Well, thank you so much for your expertise on the subject today, doctor.
1: Happy beer.
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2: Welcome back to Southwest Florida in Focus. Nearly half of all American adults are living with high blood pressure. And according to the CDC, only 22% of those affected have their condition properly under control. High blood pressure, also known as hypertension, puts a person at a higher risk of heart disease and stroke. As WGCU's Teddy Byrne learned, there are multiple life changes people can make to lower their risk of high blood pressure.
6: So joining me now to talk more about the risks of high blood pressure is Dr. Payal Kohli, a general and preventative cardiologist in Denver, Colorado, and associate adjunct professor with Johns Hopkins University and Duke University. Dr. Kohli, thank you for joining us today.
10: Thank you so much for having me. It's a pleasure to be here.
6: So hypertension or high blood pressure impacting millions of Americans. But so what are some of the signs and symptoms that people should be looking for?
10: You know, hypertension, high blood pressure, one of the most common things that's going to happen to Americans. In fact, your chance of developing high blood pressure in your lifetime is 80 to 90%. And there's 120 million Americans walking around with their blood pressure elevated, and nearly half of them are not controlled despite taking the medicines that they're supposed to take. And, you know, hypertension is called the silent killer for a reason. And that's because often early in the disease, there's no signs or symptoms. And it's really only when that blood pressure gets very, very high that you can have dizziness, headaches, blurry visions, even heart attacks and strokes. But early in the disease, the way that we diagnose it is by checking. So I hope that everybody listening here empowers themselves to know their numbers and know their risk. And whether you have a diagnosis of hypertension or don't, it's really, really important because the chance that you're going to develop hypertension as you get older is so high.
6: And then are there certain people that are predisposed to high blood pressure, or is this a risk of developing for really anybody?
10: You know, I would say most anybody can get high blood pressure, and that's where that 80 to 90% lifetime risk comes from. And part of that, of course, is our modern diet, because 90% of Americans consume way too much sodium in the average American diet that we're having. But part of it is also as we tend to age, our blood vessels tend to get stiffer. There are certain conditions that can increase your risk of developing high blood pressure, hypertension, certainly if you're overweight or obese, if you have chronic kidney disease, if you have diabetes, if you have heart failure, if you have a condition called sleep apnea or one called atrial fibrillation. These are all target signs that get put on you to develop high blood pressure. But it can happen to just the everyday American. It can happen to the young, the fit, the healthy American. And I often tell my female patients, after menopause, there's a huge transition that happens in our life and our health. And the estrogen levels go down, which can cause those blood vessels not only to get stiffer, but it can also cause a hormone called aldosterone to go up. And that is one of the key players in high blood pressure. So really, it can happen to anyone, which is why I want every single person to know their blood pressure.
6: And then if it does go untreated, what are some of the long-term risks that people are dealing with?
10: You know, this is what knocks my socks off, is that high blood pressure can affect any organ in the body. Because if you think about it, every single organ in the body has a blood vessel, right? And so if the pressure inside those blood vessels is very high, you can really damage those organs. And so certainly we talk about risks like cardiovascular death, heart attacks, strokes, and heart failure. But you can also get kidney damage or kidney disease. You can get dementia, which is one of the biggest fears that we all have as we age. And of course, you can even develop conditions like blindness, which is, again, one of the worst things that could potentially happen to any of us. So the fact that it's preventable and modifiable and that it has such severe outcomes associated with it really makes me feel like every American should take control.
6: And now there are many medications on the market that say they help with high blood pressure or hypertension. But a lot of times there are people who cannot take medications for other reasons. Maybe they interact with other prescriptions they're on. So what can folks do that are steps to help with their high blood pressure when maybe medications are not the answer for them or may not work with them?
10: So I would say that you don't walk away from medications because we have so many different classes of medications that certainly it's important to adopt the right diet, the right lifestyle. So, you know, reducing the sodium, increasing the potassium if you don't have chronic kidney disease, exercising, getting 5 days of activity, at least 30 minutes a day, getting those 7 to 9 hours of sleep, treating sleep apnea if you have it. These are all great preventive measures and lifestyle changes that you can do to reduce your blood pressure. Losing weight always helps with reducing your blood pressure if you're overweight or obese. But don't turn your back on the medications because sometimes the lifestyle just isn't enough to get that blood pressure down and it'll reduce your systolic, your top number by a few points. But you may need a 20-30 point reduction to get you to where you need to get to. And in fact, the new American Heart Association blood pressure guidelines say that we really should be targeting blood pressures less than 120 over 80 for everyone to reduce the risk of developing dementia, to reduce the risk of developing heart disease. So I would say if you can't take some of the older medicines, and one of my challenges as a cardiologist is the medicines that I'm using to treat blood pressure are old. One of them is 68 years old, you know, and so sometimes it doesn't work or it causes side effects, as you pointed out, especially some of the ones that cause hormonal side effects. So I would encourage you to talk to your doctor about alternative medications. And that's where some of these new medications that are now coming onto the market that don't have as many side effects could potentially be game changers for some of these patients.
6: Well, Dr. Coley, thank you for taking the time to talk with us today.
10: Thank you so much for having me, and be sure to check that blood pressure.
11: You can stay up to date with all of the medical happenings and health tips by heading to our website, wgcu.org. Affordable veterinary care in Fort Myers could be more accessible than ever after the Gulf Coast Humane Society cut the ribbon on its new clinic. The increased capacity for spay and neuter surgeries at the new building is expected to greatly help reduce the cat and dog overpopulation in Southwest Florida.
12: The need in this community is tremendous. It is not replacing or a substitute for day practices or specialists when they're needed in our area, but it's going to be an added benefit.
11: Dr. Sharon Powell is a veterinarian who is on the board of the Gulf Coast Humane Society. The new building is more than 10,000 square feet and will nearly double the organization's capacity.
13: Well, with the spay-neuter clinic in 2025, we've performed just under 11,000 spay-neuter surgeries. That's with two surgeons and two surgical tables. Here, we actually doubled our capacity. We have four surgical tables to be able to make such a bigger impact for spay-neuter and overpopulation here in Southwest Florida. Our veterinary clinic, we had four exam rooms. And last year, we saw about 10,500 patients. Now we are expanding it to 8 exam rooms. So we're doubling that as well.
11: Darcy Andrade is the executive director of the Gulf Coast Humane Society, and she says that the current wait time for an appointment is 5 weeks, but they hope to cut that time in half. She also says the traditional low fees charged by the clinic will remain. The Humane Society's vet clinic on Swamp Cabbage Court is now officially closed as all pet treatment moves into the new building. The care and quality of life for all animals is an important mission for many of us in Southwest Florida. On Sanibel Island, the Clinic for Rehabilitation of Wildlife, or CROW, relies on volunteers to spearhead its conservation efforts. WGCU's Kate Cronin has more.
14: If it's red to black, it's a friend of Jack. If it's red to yellow, kill a fellow.
15: When you step into CROW, Sanibel's teaching hospital and education center, the first face you see is typically that of a volunteer. Whether it's taking care of an injured animal, manning the gift shop, or educating visitors about native wildlife, the 200-strong force is the backbone of CROW, according to volunteer coordinator Pam Stoike.
16: I love seeing them every day and the passion that they pour into our organization and the commitment that they show here is really heartwarming. And it is truly amazing to see the support that they give us. We have volunteers that work in all kinds of different areas here. As they say, it takes a village.
15: Mary Merrifield has volunteered at CROW since 2012. Her task? Giving snakes outdoor enrichment time. She works with Red Fred, an eastern indigo snake over 6.5 feet long, and Cobb, an aptly named corn snake who loves to burrow.
17: I want people to come and see the beauty of them. And you know, like the corn snake we have, Cobb, you know, he's in our neighborhood, his fellow corn snakes. We want people to appreciate him and take care of him and realize how important they are in the ecosystem here. Can you tell him in love with the snake?
15: Merrifield fell in love working with snakes when she held Violet, a former ambassador snake at Crow.
17: She was a big snake. She was actually bigger than Fred is. It was something about holding her and, you know, just seeing her beauty and particularly the way she moved and everything. I thought, this is something I want to do.
15: Merrifield makes sure the snakes have the sensory stimulation of being outside and a chance to exercise. Neither snake can be returned to the wilderness because they are both born in captivity and lack the instincts to survive outside of Crow. And so, they've become ambassador snakes. They help teach visitors about what to do if you see a snake in your yard. But if you're not too keen on snakes, don't worry. Volunteers do much more at Crow, especially in the baby room. You could guess that the baby room is where newborn animals are nurtured as they grow. Crow currently cares for over 150 babies. Jeannie Cook is a volunteer who spends her time feeding fledglings by hand. Despite the adorable nature of her work, it can be demanding with feedings every hour and some difficult patients.
18: You feel like you have purpose, even if you're washing the dishes, the never-ending food bowls and sticks and cleaning the cages, that it still matters. It's still worthwhile because you feel like you're making a difference. Kind of helps you feel like you're softening your own footprint on this earth to kind of bring them back from an injury that's man-caused.
15: To date this year, Crow has seen over 2,000 animals. That includes the 60 baby possums that came into their care after being orphaned or abandoned. They will be released after gaining more strength. You might be surprised to learn that you can volunteer for Crow from your couch. These baby eastern screech owls and mockingbirds are in need of nests that provide warmth and comfort while they heal. Crow is asking for donations of knitted or crocheted nests that are soft and supportive. You can find a free pattern and instructions on Crow's website.
18: Babies, that's their nest. We need the little soft towels, washcloths, hand towels. We just pack one of their little squirrel nests with that, and they get in there and they bury and hide, and that's home to them.
15: And even bigger things are on the way, with the new Harkey Sea Turtle Complex scheduled to open soon. The only accredited sea turtle hospital from Key West to Sarasota should be accepting patients in the near future. For WGCU News, I'm Kate Cronin.
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11: Welcome back to Southwest Florida in Focus. 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
23: At the newly opened Mid-County Regional Library in Port Charlotte, those who command the most attention are the silent visitors, certified therapy dogs. The four-legged visitors may not make a sound, but people are attracted to their calming influence. Library visitor Victor Barnes lingered to pet each of them.
24: Me, something for the kids to enjoy.
0: and start to for like the older people as well to give them that companionship that they may not have at home.
23: The dogs also serve as reading assistants through their mere presence. The library has a program called Dog Tales, where children build up their literacy skills by reading to these canine companions.
1: My birthday.
23: Viola's grandmother, Susie Jones, was pleased to see her granddaughter's bustle of brain activity amid a focused environment.
3: Otherwise, you'd be sitting home watching TV, and that's not what we want to do.
23: Ella watched as her younger sister developed her reading knowledge.
7: I was like kindergarten when I was her age. So I usually, every time I found out, I either find it, get out a couple of books or find something to draw.
23: Kim Corby brought her golden retriever named Whisper and says she can see her dog making a tangible difference.
24: We've met children that were afraid to read out loud and they would whisper when they were reading. And then by the end of the school year, they were reading loudly and proudly to the dogs, right? Because dogs are non-judgmental. So even though we bring them and we have to sit with them and they have our hands on their leash at all times, the children just totally forget we're there because they're literally reading to the dog who is not judging them.
23: Not least, community partnerships with local public schools enrich the library offerings, which librarian supervisor Hannah Brown is particularly proud of.
25: We have a program that we really love that's called Read and Feed. So the Charlotte County school system prepares lunches, and they have a cafeteria called Champs on Wheels. So it's the cow is their acronym, and it's a school bus that's painted like a cow, and the horn moves. It's really cute, but they travel here and bring lunches, and kids can come and get a free school lunch. So you just have to be 18 or under to get a lunch and participate, and they eat here on the premises, and then we try to get them to check out books and, you know, participate in our reading activities.
23: Child literacy is at the forefront of the library's goal, and local partnerships make this mission possible. In these ways, libraries provide children with food for the stomach as well as food for the brain. For WGCU News, I'm Yeonju Park.
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27: 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We have thunderstorms in the vicinity. 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
29: From WHYY in Philadelphia, this is Fresh Air. I'm Tanya Mosley. Today, actor Alfre Woodard. She stars in the new Netflix series, The Burrows, a supernatural mystery from the executive producers of Stranger Things, and leads an ensemble of actors all over 60. Woodard says it's one of the reasons she signed on. And we go back to her first Emmy in 1984 for her role in Hill Street Blues, where she played a mother whose child was killed by a police officer, a story that feels different to watch in 2026. Woodard says she learned something with every role she takes on.
30: The longer you do it,
2: the more fine-tuned you are at it. We're constantly in the process of becoming more of our true selves.
29: We also talk about the impact that her lead role in Clemency continues to have on her and on the network of Black actresses she's built over four decades. First News.
4: Live from NPR News, I'm Lakshmi Singh. Treasury Secretary Scott Bessent is the latest top Trump administration official to fill in for Press Secretary Karoline Leavitt in leading the White House briefing today. He has said the U.S. continues to exert strong economic pressures on Iran as part of a broader strategy to get the Islamic Republic to meet U.S. demands for ending the war. But today he said there are exceptions to U.S. actions, including sanctions on Iranian airlines.
5: One thing that we're not going to do is restrict movement for religious reasons. So Iranians who want to make the pilgrimage to Mecca or Medina will be allowed. We will also allow valid humanitarian reasons. But the other thing we can do is that when these airlines fly, they have to be refueled. They sell tickets. They pay landing fees. Anyone who accepts those, we will sanction.
4: Israeli forces, meanwhile, have moved further into southern Lebanon and launched waves of attacks on one of the country's biggest cities. Tens of thousands of people have fled with few options for places to go. Here's NPR's Jane Arath.
6: Residents fleeing the southern city of Tyre flooded highways north after Israel warned Wednesday night it would attack the city. Most shelters in Lebanon are at capacity. Many of the people fleeing said they had no idea where they would go. Israel says it is attacking Hezbollah infrastructure. But according to Lebanese authorities, airstrikes have killed almost 3,300 people since the war started in March, including hundreds of women and children. Two civilians have been killed by Hezbollah attacks, along with 23 soldiers and a military contractor, Israel says. Israeli and Lebanese military officials are due to meet in Washington Friday to discuss implementing a two-week-old ceasefire. Jane Arath, NPR News, Beirut.
4: Parents and guardians can download a new Trump account app starting today. Trump accounts are investment accounts for children that can include up to $1,000 in federal money. NPR's Stephen Pasaha reports the app is intended to help parents manage the investments.
8: Any kid with a Social Security number born between 2025 and the end of 2028 is eligible to get $1,000 in a Trump account. The money will get invested in funds that broadly track the stock market and can't be withdrawn until the child turns 18. The accounts will launch on the 4th of July, and parents have already been able to sign up using TrumpAccounts.gov. Those who have should receive an email encouraging use of the app to eventually monitor the accounts and make their own contributions, up to $5,000 annually. Philanthropists have also been donating billions of dollars to spread across the accounts of some children not eligible for the initial $1,000 investment. Stephen Misaha, NPR News.
4: This is NPR.
27: Live from WGCU News at 3:04, I'm Mark Garber. As it stands right now, there is no helicopter landing pad for a life flight out of Glades County, but that is expected to change. WGCU's Eileen Kelly reports.
9: A helicopter pad will be built for Glades and Hendry County residents in need of critical care. The pad will be built near Fire Station 3. That site borders Hendry County. The station itself is a joint operation facility between the two counties and historically had been a temporary mobile unit. When the counties built the station, the plan was to have a helicopter pad on site, but that did not happen because of the space needed for fire trucks. Glades County officials say there is now a spot available near Station 3. The board's vote to approve the construction of a concrete helicopter pad was unanimous. For WGCU News, this is Eileen Kelly.
27: Hurricane experts hope people don't become complacent during the 2026 Atlantic hurricane season, as this year's forecast is to be below normal. The National Oceanic and Atmospheric Administration anticipates up to 14 named storms for the six-month season, beginning Monday, June 1st. Between 3 and 6 of the named storms are expected to reach hurricane strength with winds at or more than 74 miles per hour. 3 to 5 of the hurricanes are expected to reach Category 3 or greater, where maximum winds are at least 111 miles per hour. National Weather Service meteorologist Mark Wohl says people shouldn't ease preparations because of the forecast.
10: Regardless of what the outlook, is, above normal, below normal, normal, we still encourage folks to prepare the same way. Because let's say there's one hurricane in the United States this year. The people that live there, it's going to be a busy season for them.
27: The forecast is based in part on El Nino conditions. This phenomenon increases vertical wind shear, disrupting systems from building, and it makes it harder for the development of tropical waves coming from Africa. Last year's hurricane season produced 13 named storms and 5 hurricanes, none of which made a direct landfall in Florida or the U.S.
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29: This is Fresh Air. I'm Tanya Mosley, and my guest today is award-winning actor Alfre Woodard. We've been watching her on television, film, and the stage for decades. She has played wives, mothers, nurses, friends, lovers, and prison wardens, women carrying their families through the ordinary and the unimaginable. Her work, in a very real way, has become a record of American life. Now she's in a new sci-fi Netflix series called The Burrows from the creators of Stranger Things. The Duffer brothers have said the show exists because they couldn't understand why no one had made another Cocoon since Cocoon, the 1985 film about retirees who discover a fountain of youth. Well, 40 years later, they've set their version in an upscale retirement community in New Mexico where something supernatural is preying on the residents. Woodard plays Judy, a retired journalist who was sidelined in her career but hasn't let go of her instincts. She lives in the community with her husband, played by Clark Peters, and when a recent widower moves next door, Judy does what she's done her whole working life. She starts looking him up.
13: I found his wife's obituary.
14: Who?
13: Our new neighbor, Samuel Darwin Cooper, born in Chicago, Illinois. December
15: 10th, 1953. You gotta stop stalking people.
13: Not stalking. Investigating.
15: You're not a reporter anymore.
13: Journalist.
15: And that makes it stalking.
13: His wife died of a stroke 5 months ago. Oh, gosh, she was young. Not even 70. He worked for Northrop Grumman 35 years as an aeronautical engineer. So we know he's smart.
15: Education is not the learning of the facts, but the training of the mind to think.
13: Well, who said that?
15: Einstein. No, maybe Mr. Peabody. One or the other, I don't remember.
13: Art, I was thinking we should go for a walk today. Now, your doctor say you need exercise, real exercise, not the bendy stuff.
15: I can't. I'm playing golf with Maximo.
13: Well, are we still on for a film tonight? Dog Day Afternoon is playing at the Palace.
15: I'm sorry, I forgot. Loser buys dinner, and Max always loses, so, you know.
13: So, hate a Maximump.
15: Okie dokie. See you later.
29: The ensemble cast is mostly actors over 60. Alfred Molina, Gina Davis, Clark Peters, Dennis O'Hare, and Bill Pullman. Woodard earned an Oscar nomination in 1984 for Cross Creek. And over the decades since, she's been nominated for 18 Emmys, winning 4, and won a Golden Globe with roles in classics like Passion Fish, Crooklyn, 12 Years a Slave, and Clemency. Alfre Woodard, welcome to Fresh Air. It is such an honor to have you.
16: I am happy to be present with you, Tanya.
29: Okay, so let's get into it. I have a story that I have to ask you about regarding the set of The Burrows. So the story goes, there was an HR meeting on Zoom. And you and the other actors were behaving so badly, like middle schoolers that's been kicked out of class. And that just made me think, what is this set? What was it like?
16: It is... You know, just think about all the people that were in the back of the room and constantly being told, pipe down, sit down. That's not what we're not doing that now. And, you know, maybe there was HR when we were, you know, in our first decade or two in the business, but we didn't know about it or what they did. But now we have learned how to take care of environments, make them safe. back in the day, you just had to like partner up and you know, clan up and go like, okay, don't mess with my friend again. Don't tell, you hurt her feelings. Come over here. We need to talk, that kind of stuff. But so we had this HR meeting and, you know, I think it's more like over 65. And our showrunners, Jeff Addis and Will Matthews, they're like in their early to mid 40s. But you know, most of us were people. People were saying things like, can you hear? I can't hear. Somebody said, hello. No one, none of us can hear you. We can't hear. And just being that.
0: Right. And rallying then, the class back
16: and then
0: together.
16: When we're hearing things like, you know, you, no, you can't call people honey. Mm-hmm. What about baby? No, you can't call people. But what if you really like them? And somebody said, how can I say, you know, your butt looks really good in those jeans? No, definitely not. How will I know if my butt looks good if nobody tells me? So it was that kind of very, you know, irreverent kind of stuff going on. But just, you know, giggling and laughing. But that's, you know, that's our generation. And that's one of the things that I think we bring to the boroughs, and that Will and Jeff wrote in, but we expanded on it because, you know, they still haven't really shaved yet themselves. At only. Mm-hmm. What about baby? No, you can't call people. But what if you really like them? And somebody said, how can I say, you know, your butt looks really good in those jeans? No, definitely not. How will I know if my butt looks good if nobody tells me? So it was that kind of very, you know, irreverent kind of stuff going on. But just, you know, giggling and laughing. But that's, you know, that's our generation. And that's one of the things that I think we bring to the boroughs, and that Will and Jeff wrote in, but we expanded on it because, you know, they still haven't really shaved yet themselves at only mid-40s.
0: What were some of the

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1: WGCU News, live at 4:44, I'm Mark Garber. Sources say that the Trump administration has instructed prosecutors to stand down on pursuing charges against Venezuela's acting president, a longtime target of the U.S. Drug Enforcement Administration. AP correspondent Ben Thomas reports.
2: Current and former U.S. law enforcement officials tell AP the Trump administration's quietly instructed federal prosecutors in Miami to avoid pursuing criminal investigations into Venezuela's acting president, Delcy Rodriguez. She's long been a target of the Drug Enforcement Administration, but it's unclear whether prosecutors had implicated Rodriguez in any crimes or whether investigators were moving toward an indictment. The official says the directive's meant to avoid upsetting efforts to stabilize Venezuela after the capture of former leader Nicolas Maduro. President Trump saying this about Rodriguez in January.
3: She's a terrific person. I mean, she's somebody that we've worked with very well.
2: The Justice Department says there was never an investigation into Rodriguez to shut down. I'm Ben Thomas.
1: It's impossible to know the exact number of Burmese pythons lurking in the Everglades. Researchers believe more than 30,000 of the invasive snakes live in South Florida, but their remote hiding spots make tracking them down very difficult. On WGCU-TV Southwest Florida in Focus, Teddy Byrne talks with Kodiak Hangstebeck, an interagency python management coordinator with the Florida Wildlife Commission, about this year's python hunt.
4: Registration for this year's event has just opened. How important has this annual tradition become in helping clear out Burmese pythons?
5: You know, it's really been becoming a larger part of python management in the state of Florida. This is such an important event, not only for removing pythons on a yearly basis, but also for engaging in the public and really spreading awareness about this growing problem that we have in South Florida.
4: So then, you know, I think people think of the Everglades, they'll think, well, it's easily a home of reptiles and lizards. But for anyone that's unfamiliar with the Burmese python, how did they get into South Florida? And why is their inclusion in the Everglades such a big deal?
5: They have been here for quite a while now. They were originally introduced back in the 70s and 80s, primarily through the pet trade, and have been slowly establishing over the course of several decades. They're really an issue because we've never had a species of snake this large in the state of Florida in its history. So they're really posing a threat to a lot of our native species that they consume for their own survival. And so we're seeing pretty extensive impacts in a lot of our native mammal species in particular, as well as some of the bird species that we have.
4: So now I know last year's hunt removed a competition record, 294 invasive pythons. I believe total in the event's history, it's had over 1,000 removals. So does this impact from the hunt make a difference in stopping the python populations from increasing?
5: It's a collaborative effort, right? So there's a lot of different management strategies going on. Every python removed helps because they do consume so many of our native species. I think the primary goal for the Python Challenge in itself, because it is only a 10-day event, is really for outreach, education, spreading awareness. You know, we bring an international audience to this event that kind of opens people's eyes across the world about the python problem that we're having in Florida. So it really does a good job of educating the public about how they can help and how they can get involved.
4: And then, so what is the goal for this year's event? Are you hoping for another record-breaking year? Or have you seen maybe the numbers of the pythons getting under control so that maybe a lower number could actually be seen as a positive?
5: That's certainly always a hope. You know, hopefully one of these years we'll start seeing a trend like that. But I think, you know, another record-breaking number of removals would be great, you know, even if we can get past the 250, even 300 pythons removed this year, Mark. That would be fantastic.
4: And then besides this annual hunt, I know that this year there's been new technology introduced to help kind of control the population. There was a story, I believe, late last year about remote-controlled rabbits being released into the Everglades. And then we talked with one group that is using infrared to try to track nests. So what else can be done by FWC and their other organizations to help kind of control this population and get things under control so the Everglades can return to where it was before?
5: Yeah, this is really one of those issues where we have to come at it from every angle that we can. So the end goal is obviously to remove pythons, but we're still trying to figure out ultimately best way to do that. So, you know, we're bringing in all kinds of partners, all kinds of new technologies to try to figure out exactly what strategy is going to be the best moving forward.
4: And then for anybody that is interested in learning more about pythons, or maybe those people that are interested in getting involved in the hunt, where can they go to learn more about this year's Florida Python Challenge?
5: Yes, we have a website set up specifically for the challenge. You can find it at flpythonchallenge.org, and it'll go through all of the rules and regulations you need to know. It'll provide information on how to register, and it'll provide information on the Python problem as well as links to other sources of information.
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0: 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I'm Scott Detrow.
6: And I'm Juana Summers. President Trump has been facing a lot of criticism from Iran hawks who are skeptical about his diplomatic approach to Iran. But he's leaning into that approach, connecting it to one of his first-term successes, the so-called Abraham Accords. Those are the normalization deals between Arab countries and Israel that were in part aimed at countering Iran. NPR's Michelle Kellerman reports that Trump now wants to see more countries join.
7: President Trump says he's trying to put a lot of pieces together in the Middle East, and he argues that it should be mandatory for countries like Saudi Arabia and Qatar to sign normalization deals with Israel as part of an end to the U.S.-Israeli war against Iran.
3: It'll be historic if they do it. And I think they owe that to us, to be honest. I think, because that really would be a tremendous sign. And I think those countries owe it to us.
7: As reporters shouted questions at his cabinet meeting this week, Trump turned to his top negotiator, real estate developer Steve Witkoff.
3: Steve, are you going to get them to sign?
8: We're definitely pushing it, Mr. President.
3: I'm not sure we should make the deal if they don't sign. You want to know the truth?
7: Trump may be trying to find a kind of accomplishment coming out of this war, says Michael Ratney, a former career diplomat who was ambassador to Saudi Arabia until Trump returned to office.
9: He seems to think having more countries normalize relations with Israel might just be that accomplishment, but it's just not realistic to think that Saudi Arabia or Qatar or Pakistan, for that matter, are about to sign on to the Abraham Accords. They have their own calculations when it comes to establishing relations with Israel, and this war didn't make them any more inclined to do so. If anything, it may have made it harder.
7: Ratney says the Saudis have made clear they won't sign a normalization deal with Israel without a clear pathway to Palestinian statehood. The war in Gaza and Israel's violence against Palestinians in the West Bank are pushing that goal further away, says Brian Katulis of the Middle East Institute, a Washington think tank.
10: The real pathway to expanding the Abraham Accords runs not through Tehran, but through Ramallah and Gaza. The central file and main concern when Saudi Arabia or Qatar looks at perhaps going in a normalization accord with Israel, their central concern is there a pathway to a two-state solution?
7: There, too, President Trump has made bold statements setting up a board of peace that's supposed to rebuild Gaza. But that work hasn't really started, and Palestinians currently have no path forward for a state of their own. So why does Trump keep talking about this when the prospects seem unlikely? Katulis calls it performative diplomacy, that Trump is making big statements to try to show his detractors that he has a plan for the Middle East.
10: With this Iran war, we've dug ourselves in a hole. We're trying to solve problems that didn't exist before the war began, like the closure of the Strait of Hormuz and Iran's control of it. And I think he's grasping at straws to, you know, harkens back to something that he thinks fondly of. It was, in fact, a major accomplishment of his first term, but he's not looking at it in terms of the right pathway to how to get from here to there.
7: In his first term, the United Arab Emirates and Bahrain normalized relations with Israel, and those agreements have survived despite the wars in Gaza, Lebanon, and Iran. But Trump has long sought a bigger deal, that is, getting Saudi Arabia to join in this process, too. Michelle Kellerman, NPR News, the State Department.
0: In just more than 2 weeks, Haiti's national soccer team will face Scotland in the World Cup. To see Les Grenadiers in Massachusetts could be a once-in-a-lifetime opportunity for the third largest Haitian community in the U.S., but scoring tickets could take a small miracle. From member station WBUR, Simone Rios reports.
11: It's not every day that a soccer announcer gets to call a match that ends in a country's second ever World Cup qualification.
12: Haiti, for the first time since 1974, are going, yes sir, they are going to the World Cup.
11: That moment was a big deal for the 80,000 Haitians who call Massachusetts home, and a lot of them could fit in the 64,000 seat stadium just south of Boston. But unlike the Scotland fans, who've chartered 20 school buses to the game, many on the Haitian side are still scrambling for tickets. A few hundred people gathered recently for Haiti's flag-raising ceremony outside Boston City Hall. Among the Haitian dignitaries, surely some would have landed tickets by now, right? We asked a business owner, a pastor, Haiti's consul general in Boston. They all said they're still looking. Yanel Jean Torres chairs the board of a neighborhood nonprofit in the heart of Boston's Haitian community. He's all but given up on going.
13: Not even trying, because I don't even want to stress myself out. If they come, great. If they don't, I'll deal with it.
11: Haiti's World Cup appearance is a source of immense pride for the poorest country in the Americas. The tournament is expected to be the most expensive in World Cup history, and many Haitians are concerned about restrictive immigration policies. A U.S. travel ban means only Haitians who already have visas will likely be able to enter the country.
14: Haitians who love to come to support the team, but they won't get a visa. Can you imagine?
11: Haiti fan Wadner Pierre says people are also worried about potential immigration enforcement near the stadium.
15: I mean, the reality is you will have more federal agents deployed around the stadium. You don't want to chance that.
11: Pierre thinks Haiti fans will still show up to cheer on the team. Scotland supporter Ian Cox says the World Cup is all about having fans from all countries represented. He's organizing a group of more than 1,000 Scots flying in for the game with kilts and bagpipes.
16: The Scots are well known for creating a party atmosphere with everyone wherever they go. I'd be very disappointed not to share that with lots of fans of the opposing team.
11: A big reason many locals don't have tickets is the high cost on the resale market, starting around $600. But Cox says there's a chance resellers will cut prices as the game nears.
16: There's a lot of people who've been consistently saying, hold, these prices will drop because they're not sustainable.
17: Thank you so much.
11: Back at the Haiti flag raising in Boston, activist and teacher Charlot Lucien says he'll take his chances waiting for cheaper tickets. He lives walking distance from the stadium, and he's planning to go there with a group of friends ahead of the 9 p.m. coin toss.
18: So we will all walk with Haitian flags and then singing, chatting, and eating. Those with no tickets are hoping that at around 9:05, prices will drop, and then they'll start buying tickets so you can get into the game.
11: Lucien says they'll watch at his place if that doesn't work out. And in case Haiti struggles on the field, he'll have some medicinal teas on hand at home. One tea for the nerves and another for indigestion. For NPR News, I'm Simone Rios in Boston.

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1: Postcards, mugs, koozies, glasses.
0: Everything you could ever need, right? First, though, let's do the numbers. Dow Industrials added a mere 24 points today. We'll call that flat percentage-wise, 50,668. The NASDAQ up 242 points, 0.9%, 26,917. S&P 500 picked up 43 points, 0.6%, 75.63. With today's inflation data, you may be considering one of the many stripes of budget retailers to save a couple of bucks. Wall Street apparently thinks so. Dollar Tree soared 17.9%. Dollar General climbed 5.3%. Five Below went up. Get Five Below went up. Anyway, it went up 4.1%. Maybe I'm the only one who thought that was funny. Smithfield was telling us about Office Space. CBRE, commercial real estate firm there, fell 2.9%. 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

0: This is Southwest Florida in Focus. Coming up,
1: what is the American dream?
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3: 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The American dream.
0: Meet the director of a new documentary examining the American dream. Our interview with Adam Mason coming up in a moment. A new school opening in Naples, training up a very special group of gifted musicians. That story coming up. And a local artist who used to teach children in the classroom has taken her craft on the road, now teaching seniors in retirement homes. That age is no barrier to creating art. Hello, I'm Jennifer Crawford. Thank you for joining us. We are now just days away from a special documentary involving Southwest Florida and the rest of the country. It explores what people have to say about the American dream in 2026 as we count down to our country's 250th birthday. The documentary called Amerigo took 2 years to film and weaves together more than 1,000 interviews, all of them unscripted from around the country. Amerigo premieres online at WGCU.org on June 1st, and then you can watch it right here on WGCU-TV coming up on June 14th. It's called a raw, panoramic, and hopeful portrait of a country at a crossroads. I had the chance to sit down in studio with the person in charge of putting this all together. Joining me now is Adam Mason, who directed Amerigo, and he is here in studio to tell us more about this fascinating story. Thanks for joining us today in studio.
4: Thank you for having me.
0: Can you give us an overview of what this documentary is about?
4: Yeah. I mean, on the one hand, it was about us going all over America, interviewing everyday Americans about their American dream story. I mean, it's quite remarkable how we were able to just go up to random people in the street who had no idea that we were going to come into their day and just ask them for their American dream story.
0: And they were receptive.
4: I mean, you know, not everyone, but almost everyone. And also, you know, my producer, Phil, and I would just walk up to random people and say, do you mind giving us 5 minutes of your time to talk about the American dream and the effect it's had on you? And, you know, the myriad of stories that we got out of that was quite remarkable, the amount of people who would start crying while they were talking about their American dream or their ancestors' American dream. You know, it's an extremely evocative topic for most Americans, you know.
0: How did you decide what makes the cut? It's a 90-minute documentary called Amerigo that will be airing on PBS on July 4th. Mm-hmm. What made the final edit? How did you determine that?
4: Well, I mean, there was a lot of back and forth with our producer, David McCourt, and his wife, Julie McCourt, about trying to find a narrative structure out of the talking heads. So what we ended up doing was that David himself went out in a kind of Anthony Bourdain-style way to interview experts. So we had, you know, an award-winning journalist who was talking about the death of local journalism in America. We talked to a politician in Boston who was talking about the demise of local politics. We went to Carbondale, Pennsylvania, where we talked to a wonderful female mayor who talked about the disintegration of community in America. We met with the inventor of the internet, Vint Cerf, who talked about the effect social media has had on community, particularly local community, the way that community sort of moved online and consequently become more divisive. So through that, we found a kind of a structure. And then the talking heads that we did with the, you know, 1,000-plus everyday Americans, people would just naturally touch on these different subjects.
0: Is there one or two particular stories that touched you more deeply or had more of an impression on you that you'd like to share? I know there's many, but maybe one or two.
4: I mean, honestly, like, the remarkable thing for me was that everybody had a story. You would think, you know, I don't personally like being filmed, and if someone came up and put a camera in my face, I'm not sure that I would be able to be as eloquent as all of the people that we interviewed. And yet there wasn't a single person who kind of froze on camera, and everybody had a story and everyone had a unique story. And like I said, so many people would start crying from the emotion of talking about their American dream story. You know, and I'm from England and I have my own American dream story. I always dreamt of moving to America and being an American. And it was a huge moment for me in my life when I became an American citizen. You know, that was something I'd always aspired to. And when you think about it, like, everyone in this country has their own unique American dream story. And that's what's so powerful about America. You know, America is an idea more so than a country. You know, there's something behind America that is extremely powerful. And that's what the documentary is about.
0: What do you hope viewers will take away from it once they watch it?
4: I mean, the main thing I took away from it is if you spend too much time on X or, you know, online, basically, you start to think that this country is extremely divided. And every single American that we talk to, every single one, without doubt, without question, basically would say how they want to see America come back together. So the division, it feels to me, is manufactured in a sense, because Americans overall have a lot more in common, you know, than you would think, I guess, from the outside. And so that was an extremely powerful message to me. It was just to see how much Americans actually have in common.
0: Despite all the divisiveness that we see everywhere in the media and social media and TV.
4: Yeah, yeah. And I mean, politically, sure, but, you know, it was just quite a beautiful thing, just seeing how, and also how welcoming everyone was to us. You know, I mean, if a stranger came up to me, I'm not sure I would have that reaction that they had, whereas every single person was just nothing other than lovely to us. And that speaks volumes to me about the American people.
0: And I assume that you interviewed people of all ages. I imagine you have very mature and some younger
4: individuals. Yeah, and all socioeconomic backgrounds. It was as broad a canvas as you could get, really.
0: And you are in Southwest Florida again. And what is your goal right now that you've returned to the Fort Myers area?
4: You know, just collecting interviews. So we've been, you know, we're traveling up Florida. We started in New York. We made our way up to Connecticut, and then we came down through Baltimore, Philadelphia, into South Carolina, Tennessee, and then down to Miami. And now we're making our way up to Alabama, and then we're going all the way across to St. Louis and Kansas City and doing a big... last year we did pretty much everywhere on the West Coast, and now we're, you know, making our way across.
0: Yes. So I also understand you're working on another project called A Million Voices, mm-hmm. and that is something that is not part of this documentary. But tell us about that project.
4: Yeah, I mean, the big takeaway from Amerigo was that just this approach of going up to everyday Americans and asking their opinion was hugely rewarding. And so we've basically developed a website. People can go on to www.ad250, like American Dream 250, and basically it accesses the camera on their iPad or laptop or phone, and people can leave their own American Dream stories. So what we're trying to do is get a million American voices talking about their American Dream stories in the next couple of years or something like that. And so what Phil and I are doing right now is we're traveling all across America, kickstarting that by trying to get 1,000 voices in 30 days. Which we may or may not achieve. But so, yeah, that's
0: I think you will achieve that goal and more, and those voices will be unfiltered and authentic, which is the most important aspect of this.
4: Thank you. Yeah.
0: Thank you for joining us today, and I wish you much luck in your travels and as you work toward completing this this mission project, which is what it is.
4: Thank you so much.
0: Thank you. Once again, here are details on how to check out Adam Mason's latest work, Amerigo. 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Our continuing look into Florida 250 is sponsored in part by the state of Florida through the Division of Arts and Culture. 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
0: Welcome back to Southwest Florida in Focus. Museums, art centers, and theaters from Marco Island to Sarasota are commemorating the 250th anniversary of the signing of the Declaration of Independence. One local arts group is producing seven America 250 shows between Memorial Day and Labor Day. We are joined in studio by WGCU arts reporter Tom Hall to learn more. And Tom, thanks for joining us.
10: Glad to be here.
0: Now, which arts organization is producing these America 250 shows?
10: That's Gulf Coast Symphony. In the context of the United States semi-quincentennial, music serves as the ultimate living soundtrack of the nation's history. It acts as a mirror to American diversity, a tool for cultural storytelling, and a unifying force that helps communities process periods of joy, pain, and resilience. And Gulf Coast Symphony has put together a group of shows that invite audiences to reflect on the songs that have shaped our history. Music director Andrew Kurtz is calling it The Sounds of America. And the shows he selected honor the artists, genres, and cultural movements that form the living, breathing soundtrack of our nation. Here's Maestro Kurtz to tell us what Gulf Coast Symphony will bring to the stage beginning May 30th.
11: The Gulf Coast Symphony brings you the sounds of America this summer as we celebrate America at 250. We start at the Music and Arts Community Center with rock and roll favorites with Jared Freeberg on the piano in Pianomania. Then we bring you the Four C-Notes, a Frankie Valli tribute with alumni from the Jersey Boys. The Sounds of Soul are Motown classics with the greatest R&B and pop hits. And lastly, America's Sweethearts, an Andrews Sisters tribute that bring back memories of the great USO shows. But the big finale is the Gulf Coast Symphony performing July 3rd at the Barbara B. Mann Performing Arts Hall, our America at 250, a symphonic celebration. It's a concert of sweeping scale and orchestral power and true patriotic spirit. The wide open landscapes of Aaron Copland, the soaring film scores of John Williams, and the beloved Gershwin classic, Rhapsody in Blue. Join us this summer as the Gulf Coast Symphony celebrates America at 250.
0: They all sound absolutely terrific, Tom. Can you tell me more about the symphonic celebration at Barbara B. Mann?
10: Yeah, I'd be happy to. It also includes a powerful tribute to those who have served our nation and features unforgettable film music, including the theme from Born on the 4th of July and the deeply moving hymn to the fallen from Saving Private Ryan. These moments are
11: an orchestral power and true patriotic spirit. The wide open landscapes of Aaron Copland, the soaring film scores of John Williams, and the beloved Gershwin classic, Rhapsody in Blue. Join us this summer as the Gulf Coast Symphony celebrates America at 250.
0: They all sound absolutely terrific, Tom. Can you tell me more about the symphonic celebration at Barbara B. Mann?
10: Yeah, I'd be happy to. It also includes a powerful tribute to those who have served our nation and features unforgettable film music, including the theme from Born on the 4th of July and the deeply moving hymn to the fallen from Saving Private Ryan. These moments are of reflection and pride.

0: nation, and features unforgettable film music, including the theme from Born on the 4th of July, and the deeply moving hymn to the fallen from Saving Private Ryan. These moments of reflection and pride capture the solemnity and the strength of the American spirit. These shows are just the latest in Gulf Coast Symphony's tribute to America's birth. Earlier this year, Gulf Coast Jazz performed Democracy Suite and odes to Duke Ellington and Count Basie, and the symphony brought 1776, the musical, to the Barbara B. Mann.
1: Are there other America 250 shows that you think people should go see?
0: Actually, two come to mind. The Marco Island Historical Museum has Clyde Butcher's America the Beautiful photo exhibition on view through July 11th, and the Baker Museum is featuring Discovering Ansel Adams through August 2nd. Both draw attention to our national parks, which were started by President Ulysses S. Grant in 1872 with Yellowstone National Park.
1: Thank you, Tom, for joining us and sharing all this information with us today.
0: I appreciate you having me on.
1: Make sure you are keeping up with all of Tom Hall's art stories by heading to our website, wgcu.org. A new music school, the first of its kind in the entire country, is opening in Naples. The students are all neurodivergent with a singular interest in music. WGCU's reporter Yeonju Park has the story of this unique music conservatory for collegiate-level musicians.
2: Michael Weinstein surrounds himself with music. He decorates his bedroom in music themes. He devours Beatles books. And he plays guitar with his musician friends.
3: It's like a cancer.
2: In short, music fuels Michael's life.
4: Happy. How are you?
5: Happy.
2: Michael's mom, Hetty Weinstein, says music also runs deep in the family.
6: Scott plays the oboe, or he did when he was younger.
4: He still has it.
6: Scott's father was a concert violinist. So, yeah, we're all musical. But what happens is Michael goes in his room and he practices guitar.
4: For hours.
6: And I go here and I practice piano.
4: For hours, every day.
6: And we both practice at the same time. Yeah, for hours. He plays for hours.
2: Michael seeks to devote his life to music, but needs customized attention to fulfill his ambition. To support his son's musical dreams, Scott Weinstein launched the Inclusive Conservatory of Naples, or ICON for short.
7: These kids fall off the cliff of education as soon as they finish high school, and they just want to learn, and they want to develop, and they want to be musicians, and there's really no place that teaches them where they are. Every place else, they have to go where the others are, but we want to come to where these students learn and how they learn.
2: ICON plans to provide a formal college-level music program for neurodivergent students who want to become musicians but require an alternative teaching approach. The school's goal is to build up their independence through practice, performance, and portfolio development. To shepherd these young musicians, Weinstein tapped opera singer Pablo Valdivia, lovingly called Mr. V by the students. Valdivia was born in Bolivia and was featured on TV at the tender age of 3.
8: I'm still a performer and also an educator. It's something that I want to give to them, the joy of performing, because singing for someone or playing for someone, it just sweetens your soul. It gives peace to your soul. You know? So that's why I love music.
2: His philosophy matches the mission of ICON.
8: Each individual learns differently. Each individual will allow you to enter the universe in a specific way. And you know, not all methods work. And sometimes you have to use unconventional ways of teaching. But it's possible. If you have patience and if you're passionate about this, it is very, very possible.
2: After 3 months of practice, Michael and his cohort were prepared to debut their group, the Iconics. The concert was invitation only at the Gulf Shore Playhouse. Audiences arrived in their finest evening wear, and the Iconics delivered.

0: the lobby, the audience congratulated the musicians and sought their autographs. Chris Marker was touched by the experience.
1: I haven't cried because of music in a long time. And twice I teared up. I'm just thinking about it again. The voice was so beautiful. The joy that the artists had as they performed, it was just compelling. And folks, you want to come see what I saw tonight and hear what I heard tonight.
0: Mr. V made his rounds to praise his students.
2: It's been a short time, but the results are incredible.
3: That's very happy. Yes.
0: David and Angie Mola expressed interest in Icon.
4: We loved it.
5: Incredible.
4: Loved it.
5: What a moving experience.
4: We have autism in our family, too.
5: Yeah, we do. And we didn't know that something like this existed until, you know, like today.
0: The conservatory is based in Southwest Florida, but Weinstein plans to recruit students from far and wide.
6: This is going to be it's really the only program of its kind in the country, maybe the world. I mean, there's others that overlap with what we do, but this is only the beginning. We're going to start here with these four young musicians.
0: The young musicians now have the opportunity to grow their musical talents and touch audiences, which shows that for this dream to be realized, all you need is love. For WGCU News, I'm Yeonju Park.
7: The Inclusive Conservatory of Naples is slated to open its Naples location this August. Coming up after the break, using art as a form of inspiration, the teacher who is bringing her passion for painting and teaching her students they're never too old to find a love for art.
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18: Today we're going to do a painting of silhouettes of birds sitting on branches.
19: Her name is Mina Malakakis.
18: This is my example.
19: Now that's a mouthful for an art student of any age.
20: Also known as Mrs. M.
19: Mrs. M is an artist. Her mother taught her to draw when she was just a little girl. From realism, she moved on to impressionism and then abstract painting. Mrs. M says she draws inspiration from the colors in the sky and the movement of the waves at the beach. Now she's inspiring others as a teacher.
21: How about something like this?
19: The former preschool through eighth grade art teacher is now teaching people just like Ellie Hunt.
22: I like colors, and it's just a way to express yourself, to feel free.
19: And Natalie Manning.
23: It's very self-rewarding, and I enjoy it very much.
19: Her students live at places like Shell Point Village, Health Park Senior Care, or where we accompanied her on a few occasions recently. Emma Vita, an assisted living facility and retirement community. Mrs. M calls her business I Can Create Art. Though her business can be tailored to people of any age, she currently offers single-day workshops and regular classes at 8 different senior care facilities. She started her traveling art teacher business about 2 years ago.
1: And we do all kinds of arts and crafts. We do paintings, drawing, collages, sculptures. Sometimes I even do a lesson on famous artists and do some education there. There's research out there that says how important art is to everyone, including the senior community. Not only do they learn something, there are physical aspects to it, hand-eye coordination. There's a lot of thinking and planning that has to get involved. And I personally feel this is a time for them to gather together in a positive environment, encourage each other, and take a brain break from the stress of that day. Art allows you to kind of not think about that doctor appointment, not think about, you know, your son who lives many states away. You can have an hour where you just think about art and give your brain a break.
19: Mrs. M tells me that even as a teacher, this new venture has imparted some very important lessons onto her. She says it's important for seniors in residential homes to engage in activities such as art and exercise, even worship classes. Doing so, she says, creates a sense of belonging, allowing seniors to be part of something positive. One of Mrs. M's fortes is creating collaborative art pieces. Each artist creates a panel. Then the panels are assembled together to create a single piece of art. A collaborative art piece was unveiled to the greater Emma Vita community when they gathered recently for an art reception that included cake and even some bubbly.
21: Today we're going to be revealing a painting that the artists and I have been working on for 3 months. I'm so proud of this painting. I'm so excited how it turned out. You guys want to give me a drum roll with your feet? Ta-da!
19: The piece is called The Nest of Creativity. It will be on permanent display at Amvita's art room.
21: So anytime you can go look at it, okay?
19: Having art classes just adds to Ellie's giddiness. It also provides companionship and a creative outlet for Natalie.
22: So coming to art class and all the colors and everything, it's really fun.
23: You can express yourself with the art class and be creative, and it's very rewarding. And I look forward to coming every month to the art class.
19: And it's because of these reasons that Mrs. M does what she does.
1: I was a former art teacher in schools. I loved teaching children. But more importantly, in my personal life, art is a coping skill. If you're stressed out, make some art. If you're worried and sad and lonely, make some art, because it helps your heart.
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4: This is Gulf Coast Live Arts Edition from WGCU. I'm John Davis. Thanks for joining us. Southwest Florida's first and only Fringe Festival, Fort Myers Fringe, returns today for its fourth year. This year's showcase of independent, experimental, and alternative artists includes a lineup of top national and internationally touring artists, and the festival will culminate Sunday evening in the historic Arcade Theater in the downtown River District with a special closing performance of the international award-winning show an off-Broadway hit, Josephine, a burlesque cabaret dream play. This one-woman show is a biographical musical combining cabaret, theater, and dance to tell the remarkable story of Josephine Baker, the first African-American international superstar. Baker was a performer of extraordinary talent and skill, but the level of success she could attain in the U.S. in the early 1900s would always be limited because of her skin color. So she moved to France in 1927, where her performances quickly caused a sensation. Her costumes, well, one in particular of just a short skirt made of artificial bananas and a beaded necklace, became an iconic image and symbol of both the Jazz Age and the Roaring Twenties. She was the first black woman to star in a major motion picture with the silent film Siren in the Tropics, and went on to star in other films alongside white romantic leading male actors in the 1930s. During World War II, Baker served as a spy for the French Resistance. Her celebrity status allowed her to operate without raising much suspicion, as she covertly transported sensitive intelligence across borders and covertly gathered information as she charmed Germans and embassies, ministries, and nightclubs. She also adopted 12 children from countries all over the world, who she affectionately and collectively referred to as the Rainbow Tribe, and she was a powerful figure in the civil rights movement. In the U.S., she refused to perform for segregated audiences. She worked with the NAACP, notably on the Save Willie McGee movement, and in 1963, she spoke at the March on Washington alongside Dr. Martin Luther King Jr., where she was the only official female speaker. And bringing Josephine Baker to life in this performance is our guest today, multi-award-winning vocalist, dancer, choreographer, costume designer, and co-creator of the show, Tamisha Harris. Tamisha has been performing professionally for decades. One of her first professional jobs was as assistant choreographer for this little 90s-era pop group you may have heard of called NSYNC. She also served in multiple roles at Universal Studios Orlando and a featured role in the hit movie series Bring It On. More recent endeavors include the national tour of Rock of Ages, a European tour with the world-renowned Palabolas Dance Theater Company, and choreographer of the Orlando-based troupe Varieties. In 2016, she co-founded Dynamite Lunchbox Entertainment, and that same year she debuted Josephine at the San Diego Fringe Festival, where it garnered awards of Outstanding Solo Performance and Best of Show. The following year, a North American tour of the show launched, and the entire run sold out at the Winnipeg Fringe Theater Festival. That's the second largest fringe festival in North America. Over the years, the show has garnered dozens of Best of Fest and Outstanding Performance awards from fringe festivals all over. It also enjoyed an extended off-Broadway run at Soho Playhouse. And Tamisha Harris is also known for other performances, including a companion piece to Josephine called Josie and Grace, exploring the friendship between Josephine Baker and Grace Kelly. And she also performs a solo historical cabaret honoring legendary black women vocalists, including Ella Fitzgerald, Billie Holiday, Tina Turner, and Beyoncé. Tamisha Harris, welcome to Gulf Coast Live Arts Edition. I can't wait to come see this show.
5: Well, goodness gracious, what a day. What an intro.
4: Well, you've been busy. That makes me busy.
5: I have been doing it for a while. I love it. Thank you. It's nice to be here.
4: Yeah. Before we dive into Josephine, I want to learn a little more about you. Like growing up, did you always know you were going to be a performing artist? Is that something you were exposed to or encouraged to engage with in childhood?
5: I was. I was very much encouraged. I was a dancer originally. I'm from El Paso, Texas, and I moved here when it was supposed to be the big old Hollywood of the East. And as a kid, I danced. I was in ballet, tap, and jazz. I tried doing piano, but mom was like, you have to choose. We can't have you do everything. And I tried to explore as much as I could. I had an interesting childhood early on, but I was really shown a lot of love and freedom and support to help me be the best person of society that I could.
4: All right. Well, so tell me about how you came to be the co-creator and performer of this show, honoring Josephine Baker. Like, did you come up with the initial concept? Like, let's focus on this woman.
5: Actually, no. It was my co-creator, Michael Marinaccio. He saw me doing a lot of different things. I was impersonating Tina Turner at the time, most prominently. And he saw me burning the candles at both ends. And he said, you know, we should create a show for you. And I was like, sure, buddy, whatever you're talking about, whatever. Mm-hmm. And then he was like, okay, well, let's talk about it. So we started with Tina, but Tina was still alive. The movie was still always as strong as it always has been. Mm-hmm. And we found out that they were making a musical. They were making Tina the musical, and it just seemed like, I don't know if that's correct. And someone out of the blue just said, well, what about Josephine Baker? And it clicked. The fireworks went off. We started doing all the research and making outlines and videos and books. I think we have probably about 13 books about Josephine Baker.
4: Tell me a little more about the research there, because this has got to be a multifaceted process. It's not just creating a compelling first-person narrative and getting all the historical information correct.
5: Right.
4: You're studying her mannerisms, how she moves, how she speaks, her vocal style. Tell me about that process. It seems daunting to me.
5: It was really interesting. I feel I was probably a little akin to Josephine because I am kind of fearless when I go into the crowd. Mm-hmm. And when I was watching different videos and seeing her do this, I noticed, I was like, oh, well, she dives right in. She goes for it. She's living the experience with everybody else at the same time, not projecting on or anything. And I loved actually just watching older videos, watching the movies, Simon of the Tropics, Princess Tam Tam, going in and just watching it, because it must have been absolutely amazing to see a woman of color being in the forefront, being beautiful, being sought after. And for me, I just kind of fell right into it. I was a little unsure how people were going to take it. Mm-hmm. You know, I still did live in America, but I jumped right in. I learned her finger mannerisms. I let myself be free in exploring this life. It was really crazy. It was really fun. And I still learn everything. I still learn things all the time. When you were even doing the intro, it kind of hits me like, wow, what a remarkable life that I still have to continue to learn.
4: No, totally. I thought I knew, like, the bullet points, you know, the cliff notes of Josephine right. Baker's life. But in preparation for talking to you today, I'd barely scratched the surface.
5: It's so crazy.
4: Yeah. Somehow I didn't know about all the animals. Like, I knew about the pet cheetah. But she also had a chimpanzee and a snake.
5: She had a snake, a pig named Albert. She was going to have a wax museum. She had a new motel in the chateau. She was doing the absolute most. And I think the only problem was the paper couldn't keep up with her.
4: Yeah.
5: Paparazzi couldn't keep up with her. And Chiquita, the cheetah, was the most photographed thing because no one was prancing around with their pet cheetah, you know? And so it was just like, who is this amazing creature?
4: Yes.
5: Woman.
4: whose cheetah occasionally dives into the orchestra pit and terrorizes the musicians. Yeah.
5: Sometimes, as cheetahs do. As they cheetahs do. You know, in the wild, they're always out there messing about.
4: Always. Oh, I was listening to an interview that you did about a year ago for the What the Fringe podcast, and you said something that really struck me about how you try to figure out the essence of what Josephine Baker gave to you and how you transfer that to the audience. Like, it's more than just figuring out an exacting impersonation. This performance is a deeply personal experience happening in a deeply public setting.
5: Yes. Yes, it is. I really do love being able to, I don't know, it's like it must have been really exciting to have this fresh face, this fresh body, have no fear. And I think when I step into audiences that really have no idea what they're getting into, or maybe they've done a little bit of research or maybe something, and it is such a refreshing take on someone that stood up and was so fearless at a time when they didn't want to really stand and listen to this woman. You know, they didn't want to really listen to a lot of people of color at the time. And she didn't care. She knew it was wrong. She knew that it was detrimental to society, to humanity, and she kept going for it. And so I feel like I try to come in and meet everybody where we are. Let's sit down. Let's go through this story and see if it changes us for the better. See if we can progress from here, because what she was about was not going backwards. And I think that was also pivotal at the time when we were creating the show. It felt like American society was trying to go backwards into a time that wasn't great for everyone. It is personal. It is very personal, because as a Black woman, I still deal with some of these things today.
4: Yeah, that one of my questions was, you know, part of what makes her so remarkable was her progressive ideas and not backing down. At the same time, is it a little depressing that when you look at what she was fighting for, these are cultural and political battles that we're still having today, or that have been reignited in our current political moment? Yeah. You premiered this show the first year of President Trump's first term.
5: Yes.
4: I mean, was that kind of on your mind as you were creating this show and beginning to step into this character?
5: Honestly, absolutely. Honestly, absolutely. I was in a place of seeing the world through, I don't want to say jaded eyes, but they were definitely sad, very sad eyes. And as we've gotten back to some of that place, or try to, or whatever the administration is trying to do, the show has just become much more important to, as they say, if you don't learn about your past, you are doomed to repeat it. And I feel like if people see what Josephine went through and feel what Josephine went through, maybe that way they'll make sure that other people aren't going through that again for no reason.
4: Is that what you know, at least part of what you want audiences to take from this show? Like, you're not overtly making a comment on our current political moment or situation, but hopefully folks will see that and make those connections on their own.
5: I hope that people do make the connection, because it's not far off. It's not far-fetched what was happening, what she went through, what was even worse at the time. It's not far-fetched. It's not outside of our back door.
4: Yeah.
5: You know, there's an important song that we sing in there. It's kind of our 11 o'clock number. And that has received so much love and understanding. And I see the tears in people's eyes when I sing this song. Do I want to give it away? I'm not sure.
4: No, let's tease them.
5: Oh, no, you got to come see the show to feel the power.
4: Exactly. Correct.
5: That's a tease right there. It's a teaser.
4: Yes. And you've taken the show all over the globe. You've joked that you were, you know, maybe just a couple weeks away from getting stuck in Australia, where you were performing it before COVID hit.
5: Yes. We were doing the most over in Australia. It was wonderful. The show had taken one of their top honors, Best of Fest, Critics' Choice, and we're looking at doing another run in Australia. It would have been about a week or two later because they had their fringe there and there was interest in, not Australia, excuse me, New Zealand. I apologize. We are already in Australia.
6: Gotcha. Yeah, and the Kiwis don't like it when you confuse them. Yeah.
5: No, I will. I realize this and I apologize at them right now to any Kiwis I might have hurt. I love you. take me. And it just seemed like, okay, well, maybe it was a little up in the air, but we didn't have everything solidified and whatnot. And then it just kind of came, something's going on in the world. Mm-hmm. Mm-hmm. Maybe we should get home. And all right, so we came home and we were also going to open up in Josephine again over in Sanford at a theater called Theater West End. And we came home, it was about maybe half a week later. We were in rehearsals, to tech rehearsal to set it up. And then I get a text message that says Disney has shut down due to COVID. Mm. Universal has shut down. And I immediately, as a person who worked in the parks, immediately, we're canceling this entire weekend. We are not doing this because once the parks shut down, they barely shut down for hurricanes.
6: Yeah, right.
5: You know? So I knew how serious it was. And unfortunately, that whole situation took out the whole world.
6: Yeah.
5: But it definitely took out all of the wind in our sails. It actually broke our boat.
6: Yeah.
5: But luckily, there were still communities around the world that wanted the show, that needed the show, that could use the show because it was such a small cast. Mm-hmm. And it was still important work and people were really ready to get back to seeing some art. And I think the show fit in perfectly.
6: You're again in your 10th year of performing this show. Do you feel kind of possessive over it? Or do you embrace the idea of maybe one day passing the torch to other Black women performers for this? Because there really aren't many shows like this to feature, you know, talented Black women like yourself.
5: Yes. That was always a goal. That was always part of my plan, was to be able to offer this to other women of color, because there are not pieces of work built for us. I had the honor of doing Lady Day at Emerson's Bar and Grill at the Orlando Shakes. Mm. And that role is about Billie Holiday. And I absolutely loved it. I put in so much work to make myself different so that people weren't like, look at Josephine.
6: Right.
5: You know,
6: right.
5: Look at her trying to do the things. I went in and I did the research about Billie. I watched the videos. I learned the songs. I read the books. And to know that there aren't that many pieces for women of color that aren't so trauma heavy, you know, I am honored to bring this piece to the world and let younger generations figure this out, see who this was, and give them an opportunity to express their triple threatness.
6: Yeah.
5: You know, why should I keep it to myself? I want them to see themselves in this, in her. I saw myself in her when I was 17. Hmm. In a weird way, I was introduced to her in 17 and I was just like, who in the world is this Black woman? It was a little excerpt in my Encyclopedia Britannica. And, you know, we did it in high school. And from then on, I was fearless in crowds. She helped me grow. And I didn't even realize it until, I don't know, sometime later we were doing Josephine and people were just like, you bring her in here, you channel her. And I'm just thinking, I'm only asking her to help me.
6: Yeah.
5: And if she says yes, then if the essence says yes and the spirit, then I will keep running and I will pass it along.
6: Well, you know, there's a lot of interesting biographical parallels between you and Josephine Baker.
5: True.
6: No, I mean, like, she had a really difficult childhood. And I know that you had a deeply traumatic experience yourself as a very young girl. And this show, as I understand it, has helped you kind of step out of being a background performer, kind of the same way that moving to France got Josephine out of the chorus line in Broadway shows where she was never going to go any higher.
5: Yeah. Yeah. I don't think about that one very much. I do. Don't get me wrong. I have thought about that. Mm. I think it's taken me around the world and able to do it for so many beautiful souls. I'm still in awe. I'm still in awe that she had the gall, the tenacity to jump And I'm still jumping. Yeah. I think I'm still jumping because I can. My body hasn't given out on me yet. And it is a little bit of freedom. It's a little bit of therapy. I know I'm out there making a difference in people's lives when they come to me after the show, whether it be social media or up close and personal or something. And I know that they have been touched. I know that they are maybe a little bit lighter. Maybe it's just for the rest of the day. But I know it's touched people, and it helps people think that I am not the only one going through it, which is something that we lose a lot in this day and age.
6: I'm curious also about your decision to pursue this show through the Fringe Network. Because, of course, Fringe is all about giving a platform to independent, experimental, and alternative artists. And this show is certainly independent and unique. But I've seen some pretty out there experimental performances that likely wouldn't have a life outside of Fringe festivals. Whereas this show has wings. It does have some of the conventions and structure of a more traditional stage show. So while you certainly clean house at Fringe Festival award ceremonies, you didn't have to go that route. I'm curious about why you did.
5: I think it was about finding out what we had at first. Mm-hmm. I think Fringe festivals get a bad rap, honestly, because there are so many weird things that can happen at Fringe. So many things that people are like, well, that was bad or that was fun. Fringe festivals carry a thread for independent producers, independent artists. They carry a nice kind of thread. I guess platform might be the better word, but it was about finding out what real people are watching, about the everyday person is coming to support art for many years, whether it be San Diego, whether it be Canada, whether it be in America. The Fringe Festival offers the everyday person able to have access to art, good or bad. And we needed to know if we had something special and not just someone that was like, oh, it's Tamisha. She's fantastic. She's great. Yes, yes, smoke, smoke, smoke, smoke, smoke. We needed what the everyday average American at the time, especially, not to put any Americans out, but it was like, what does the everyday person need in their life? They need a little bit of art. They need a little bit of love. They need a little bit of creativity. The festivals offer that. And it was just something we could also afford. You know, the festivals offer a way for artists to afford to get out to do their work and get paid for it. I'm not sure where else we could do that. Am I going to go and take it to Broadway and let it die? Because someone else is like, no, no, no, you're not the one.
6: Right.
5: I don't have time for that. I don't have time for anybody to tell me what they think or not help or something. I think that's what Josephine went through. They were going to, I know if we hadn't have gone out and done it independently, that it was going to get buried somehow.
6: Mm.
5: I know that. I don't know by whom or when, but I think if we had tried to go and do it any other way, it would have gotten buried because it would have been crazy expensive. Mm. And then the interest would have been that fleeting trendy thing. That fleeting, ooh, this is hot right now, bam, bam, bam. And then what happened 5 years later? You don't remember that trend. And I felt like this story was a lot more important to humanity than it was to being trendy. And taking it to the Fringe festivals were just, all right, this is a great avenue to get to different cities, to get to different pockets and see what the people are into. What they want. And Josephine is something that they wanted.
6: Yeah. Has the show changed much over the last decade? Because, you know, it's yours. You can change anything you want.
5: Throughout the years, we've changed some songs. After she was honored in the Pantheon in France, I want to say that was 2021. There was a book that came out specifically about her spy era. And we added things about her being a pilot and other things that happened then. There was research. We were told that there was Janelle Monáe, the singer,
6: mm-hmm.
5: was going to do a series about that book, about her time as a spy and whatnot. We haven't heard anything else from that, and it's been a few years, but you know how TV productions go. We don't know the time frame.
6: Right. Mm-hmm.
5: I hope that can happen. I would love to be a part of it, but we'll see. We'll get there. And so now we can do the show with a band or without. And if a venue has needs a certain time frame, all right, we can go 60 minutes, 75, 90. I can adjust the show. But the facts of the show kind of stay the same and fluctuate within there. And yes, we have taken some liberties, so not everything is timeline factual, but it is very Josephine factual.
6: Right. And as I understand it, like a lot of what you're speaking are not lines you made up. They're quotes from her.
5: Yes, her speeches, her quotes, her thoughts on life. A lot of it is, we, like I said, we did that research early on. And when we handed our research over to Michael's longtime co-creator, Todd Kimbrough, and he came up with these, with the book, and we kept shaping it and making it our own. And I would be like, it doesn't feel like Josephine would say this. She would say this, and let's bring this in and turn this around. And it was a great, great process of working with him. And we also did the same thing with Josie and Grace, but we also knew that at that time, Josephine was different. She wasn't the same outgoing nakedness lover, you know, extrovert. She had become older. And she was adopting kids and things were changing. And so Josie and Grace is a sweeter play about two friends going through some heavy things at a time. But that even comes out with love and just amazement of a remarkable life.
6: Yeah, but it's also her like coming back to the States after getting such validation from all over the world. And yet, it's your home, but it's not.
5: Like, yeah, it's a weird feeling. I have to say, it is a very weird feeling when that happens.
6: Yeah.
5: I have felt that coming back. You know, if I look a certain way, I can be all dressed up and people are like, ooh, who's that? But if I don't, sometime I get the frown. The furrow in the brow of, ugh, who's that? Mm-hmm. And I just laugh it off because I'm like, you have no idea who I am.
6: Yeah.
5: So keep moving and I hope you have a good day. Good luck with that.
6: Yeah. Yeah.
5: You know, I've tried to, as they say, water off a duck's back.
6: Yeah. Well, and also kind of maybe move over Janelle Monáe a little bit, because RuPaul is among those who said you need to star in the Josephine Baker major motion picture. So...
5: Yeah, Rue's a fan. I think if I were able to get a different agent somewhere out of Orlando, I could possibly be in that series or any other series.
6: There we go.
5: That's the bigger goal. That's the next goal. Because once we do that, then I would be able to pass Josephine down to other women of color.
6: Yeah.
5: It'd be easier once we have the funds.
6: Right. Oh, have you ever been able to bring the show to Paris? I imagine that's a goal if you haven't yet.
5: That is a goal. Crazy enough, we were going to go in 2020.
6: Oh.
5: Yeah, that was the plan, but boop. And we haven't really been back, mainly, I think, because I wasn't fluent in French.
6: Gotcha.
5: I think because we also hit that problem in French Canada.
6: Sure.
5: They were very protective, and some cities were like, no, she needs to speak full French. And I was like, I don't know it yet.
6: Yeah.
5: And I think that once I am completely fluent in French, I will be able to travel the show anywhere, because then I can learn Spanish, which I'm sort of fluent. Not fluent. I sort of know. I'll say that. And any other language I can figure out. We've done the show in Italy.
6: Mm.
5: We did subtitles there and that worked. But I think in order to be true to Josephine, I am going to have to be fluent in French. And right now my Duolingo bird is dead.
6: Oh.
5: So I've got to pick up the pace and get to it.
6: Okay.
5: Get cracking.
6: All right.
5: But it will be. I know Josephine will tour in France at some point.
6: Wonderful.
5: I know this.
6: Well, that is all the time we have for today's show, but I...
5: 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I need more.
6: I've been speaking with international award-winning vocalist, dancer, choreographer, costume designer, and co-creator and performer of Josephine, a burlesque cabaret dream play. And she'll be performing this remarkable one-woman show through the fourth annual Fort Myers Fringe this coming Sunday, May 31st at 6:30 at the Arcade Theater Stage in downtown Fort Myers. 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And to secure your tickets for Sunday evening's performance, visit theaterconspiracyfl.com. Tamisha Harris, thanks so much for taking the time to speak with me. It was a joy, and I will see you Sunday.
5: I will see you Sunday with bananas on.
6: Okay.
5: Thank you. I can't wait to see everybody. It's going to be a lovely evening out. And don't feel any pressure, but come out and have a good time.
6: Thanks.
5: Peace.
6: If you missed any of today's show, you can always hear episodes in their entirety on our website, wgcu.org/GCL, or subscribe to our podcast feed wherever you get your podcasts. For now, thanks for listening. I'm John Davis. This is WGCU-FM Fort Myers 90.1, WMKO Marco Island 91.7 FM, NPR for Southwest Florida.